0: To Mark Walter. He also leads the group that owns the LA Dodgers. Walter is currently the subject of a federal probe into whether he improperly disclosed loans to other companies. A spokesman for Walter says he's always acted in good faith. For NPR News, I'm Steve Futterman in Los Angeles.
1: More than 200 gold statuettes of Wolfgang Amadeus Mozart and his dog have disappeared from Salzburg, Austria. The Mozarteum Foundation unveiled 320 statuettes to honor Mozart's 270th birthday. Within 2 weeks, over 80 vanished, and by today, 210 were missing. This is NPR News.
2: 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Other contributors include the estate of Joan B. Kroc, whose bequest serves as an enduring investment in the future of public radio and seeks to help NPR produce programming that meets the highest standards of public service in journalism and cultural expression.
3: From the New York Times, I'm Rachel Abrams, and this is The Daily. Last month, President Trump made a dramatic exit from a visit to Turkey. He switched his plane at the last minute to an older Air Force One, which caused confusion and prompted concerns about the safety of the president's planes. But this week, we learned that was all a ruse. And so today I'm joined by Maggie Haberman, who tells us the story of a third plane, how Trump got on it, and why the administration worked so hard to keep it all a secret. It's Wednesday, August 12th. Maggie Haberman, welcome back to The Daily.
4: Rachel, thanks for having me.
3: So Maggie, our colleague Tyler Page was on the show a few weeks ago, and he told us the story that is probably by now a little familiar, which is that Trump switched off of a jet he had gotten from the Qataris, and he switched to the old Air Force One plane because of a credible threat. And what this did was it prompted a lot of concerns that the Qatari jet was not properly outfitted with whatever safety measures it would need in order to carry the president safely. Now, the administration, as we know, was not happy that we reported that. Some of our colleagues got subpoenaed. And all of this made for a very dramatic story. And now we have come to learn that we didn't actually know the half of it.
4: Yeah. So as often happens with White Houses in general, we often don't know the half of it. This is a particularly vivid example of not knowing the half of it for a variety of reasons, Rachel.
3: Please tell us the story.
4: Sure. So what we knew was that the president was in Turkey for the NATO summit, and he had taken this new jet that had been donated by Qatar that had previously flown some Qatari royals. It's more luxurious than the very old commissioned Boeings that first went into use in 1990, and that the president has complained about a lot. I cannot stress to you how large that Qatar plane is. Okay. I flew on it as pool last week, and it's really big, and I don't like flying, and I was very struck by how big it was. It's overwhelming. And it was pushed into service very quickly because the president wanted it quick, and that meant that it did not have the same security specifications that the older Air Force Ones do. So he is in Turkey. He's on this plane that he was very, very proud of. I mean, really, this is somebody who, A, actually does know a lot about airplanes. He's owned them. He talks about them a lot. Number two, likes talking about the new toys aspect. And this is what his own aides would say. But suddenly, he posted on Truth Social, they were going to fly the older Air Force One, which often travels as a backup with another Air Force One, for quote-unquote old time's sake. He was going to meet up with the newer plane, the Qatari plane, at a military base in the UK. For anybody who has heard Donald Trump talk about the old Air Force One, the notion of old time's sake was a little hard to believe.
3: Because he was constantly criticizing it.
4: Correct. It didn't seem like the kind of sentimental trip he would want to take. So that instantly raised a lot of questions for the reporters who were both with him and back here in the U.S. He got asked about it at this press conference. He started talking about,
5: you know, the life of a president is very dangerous.
4: How he's the number one target for Iran.
5: It's a very dangerous profession. No, I'm number one on the kill list for Iran. They're lovely people. I'm number one. So I don't know. I can't tell you that, but I don't really care because I'm doing my job and I'm doing it, I hope, better than anybody's ever done it because we have a country.
4: And that comment further raised questions about what might be on his mind and what exactly was happening.

0: in terms of how they were departing Turkey.
1: Thank you all very much. We'll see you back.
0: You know, the press conference is over fairly soon. He went to the Ankara airport. He got into the older Air Force One. That plane took off. The reporters on it were told to lower their window shades, which was a real flag for me and other people at the time, because it was evocative of furtive trips the presidents have taken into war zones before. For instance, when presidents have landed in Iraq, they were told to put the window shades down so that lights are not shining out because they can be a target. So this plane arrives in the UK and it's sitting on the tarmac for a little bit. Mm-hmm. And then the reporters disembark. And then soon after that, the president disembarks shortly before 11 p.m. local time. And he walks from Air Force One, the older one, to the Qatari plane. So those were the known facts. And then our reporters got hit with subpoenas for reporting the concerns about a threat and also the deficiencies in the defensive capabilities of the new plane. What we've learned since is that the president wasn't on either one of those planes. He was on a third plane.
2: Mm.
0: And they were using a decoy measure, which is intended to mask the president's whereabouts, because there was a threat that was, as we understand it, deemed credible.
2: So tell us that story about the decoy. What are we talking about? What happened? What have we learned since our colleagues initially reported that the president had taken the old Air Force One?
0: Sure. And I need to give a massive hat tip to our friends at The Washington Post who broke this story. You know, we caught up to some of it. But they reported, and we reported, that the president, instead of leaving on the older Air Force One, which is what he had said.
2: Mm-hmm. And what we had seemed to have seen.
0: Correct. The president and some aides, they walked from that door, which is on the left-hand side of the plane.
2: Of the old Air Force
0: old
2: One.
0: Old Air Force One. And appears to have walked directly across to another door, where one of those giant catering containers that services airplanes, commercial airplanes too,
2: mm-hmm.
0: is attached to the door. And it's lifted on a hydraulic. And the president and some other people get off of the plane and get onto this container.
2: Just to be clear, this is the thing that we see that is bringing our airplane food to us, right? That, like, goes up to a plane and, like, unloads those trays that we all eat from.
0: As we understand it.
2: Okay.
0: So they lower the hydraulic lift and the container comes down. And at the same time, the reporters are being told to close their window shades, mm-hmm. which apparently was done so that they couldn't see any of this. That cart then takes the president either to another vehicle or directly to a third plane. What it made me think of instantly was Taylor Swift, you know, in that cleaning cart when she would go out to her concerts and they would bring her on stage so the people in the seats high up backstage at like Madison Square Garden couldn't see her walking on stage. So mm-hmm. it was just the illusion of just suddenly showing up. And so this obviously was much more serious. And I somehow doubt that the president enjoyed being in what I can imagine was not the best smelling catering container. Anyway, so he goes for this third plane. The third plane leaves. We have no idea whether it left before or after the older Air Force One.
2: Mm-hmm.
0: But at this point, the Qatar plane is either at the U.S. military base in the U.K. already, or it is about to be. When the older Air Force One lands, according to the pool report filed by the reporter on the plane,
2: mm-hmm.
0: it was 10:16 p.m. local time. They deplaned at some point, the reporter pool. And this is typical. The reporters will get off of Air Force One before the president does. We will get in place, you know, to wait to capture him coming downstairs and possibly coming over to talk to the reporters. In this case, the president did not disembark from this older Air Force One out the front door that he had been seen going into back in Ankara
2: mm-hmm.
0: until 10:56 p.m. So that's 40 minutes after the plane touches down, wheels down. That was a fair amount of time during which the president was brought by vehicle, as we understand it, from the third plane to that other side entrance on the older Air Force One and walked off as if he had been there the whole time.
2: Okay, so basically the people who were on the, let's call it the decoy plane, mm-hmm. for lack of a better term, up until very recently, up until this Washington Post report, they had no idea that they were on the plane that the president deliberately didn't use because of a safety threat that his team at least thought was credible enough to not have him fly on. Is that right?
0: Well, we want to be clear about what we know and what we don't know.
2: Okay, please.
0: We don't know whether any of them knew or didn't know what was happening there. So I don't want to, you know, speak broadly.
2: Fair enough. Okay.
0: The reporters absolutely didn't know, as far as we're aware. I think I can speak pretty comfortably to that effect.
2: Because the thing that I wonder about is whether or not people actually knew at the time. If I'm one of those people reading this coverage now, I might be thinking to myself, how much danger was I actually in? Obviously, nobody takes any chances with the president, of course, but I would imagine people are wondering, like, how serious, on the sort of the scale of serious threats the president got, this was.
0: Yeah, and I don't know that we're going to know the answer to that, Rachel. Mm-hmm. What we were told and we've reported previously was that there was a threat that was from Iranian proxies. And, mm-hmm. you know, this is after the president has begun this war on February 28th in Iran. And it has not gone the way he thought it was going to. Mm-hmm. He has long faced threats. The federal government, the U.S. Secret Service, intel officials, they all make decisions with the president's protection as the paramount.
2: Sure.
0: That should not be a surprise to anyone.
2: I hear everything that you're saying, Maggie, about, you know, the risk assessment. But I does feel worth pointing out here, though, that the administration has maintained that Air Force One, that plane was safe. And it has also maintained that the Qatar plane was safe. But if either of these planes were safe, you would not need a decoy to begin with, right? Like,
0: not necessarily. Again, we don't know what we don't know. Mm. So I don't want to speak to how these kinds of operations work. You know, one of the things that we talked about in our story that posted Monday night, and one of the things that our colleague Jonathan Swan and I got into in the book that we wrote about the first year that mm-hmm. Trump was back, regime change, was this siege mentality that this administration has.
2: Mm-hmm.
0: Part of it was formed during the 2024 campaign when the president was also facing threats from Iran. And those stemmed from his drone strike against General Qasem Soleimani in early 2020. Everybody who was connected to that strike in his administration faced threats after the fact. There were murder-for-hire plots against him. There were two unrelated assassination attempts that year, one of them in Butler, Pennsylvania. So that has been their mindset, you know, that when you're a nail, everything feels like a hammer.
2: Mm-hmm.
0: And so I do believe that that impacts some of their decisions. That having been said, the issue is in part that they have such a credibility crisis, this administration. They say up is down and night is day about so many things that there will be more concerns about what actually happened here, about how much risk he was in, about the decision to take this move. According to our reporting, it was done very hastily. It was not something that was long planned for. I don't think that I can speak competently about whether the Qatari plane is safe, quote unquote, but they did choose to take this plane that lots of people had concerns about, whether it was fully secure. Then they chose to put out themselves that they were taking a different plane.
2: Right. And what's so interesting about that, Maggie, is that, like, the actual story might have to do with some kind of misdirection. We just didn't know what kind.
0: I think that the actual story has to do with both. I do. And I will say that, you know, while it is obviously unsettling to look back and think about the fact that reporters and some White House staff and some Air Force staff were on a decoy plane, the plane that they were traveling on was the safer plane, as we understand it, in terms of the capabilities, should anything
2: compared to the Qatari plane.
0: Correct. And so I do think that that's worth bearing in mind. But I think the bigger issue is still that we and other journalists are still surmising what we can, and we don't know what we don't know, because this administration, despite its great claims of transparency, actually is not.
2: We'll be right back.
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2: This is The Daily. I'm Rachel Abrams. Back to my conversation with Maggie Haberman about the elaborate ruse to get President Trump out of Turkey and why the White House worked so hard to keep it a secret. Okay, Maggie, I want to talk about the issues around transparency that you mentioned and what that means. But first, I feel like a lot of people are going to hear this and think the Secret Service, the president's team, made all of this effort to have a decoy plane and to keep him out of harm's way. And I wonder how serious that is. And was that even for the best? Was that the right move? And what were they assessing? And I wonder how you would respond to that.
0: Those are all real questions, Rachel. And, you know, again, I want to be clear here. We are not in law enforcement. We are not in the intelligence community. We're not at the Secret Service. And again, their premier concern is keeping the president safe. And that is what we would expect them to do. And based on this scramble, they were behaving as if there was a credible threat, and they made decisions to try to protect the president. We know the president has been under a years-long threat from Iran. The president worries about his own safety, but he doesn't make these decisions on his own. The entire top of the U.S. government was moving to protect the president. I don't know anyone among us who would not want to see the president kept safe.
2: Sure.
0: So that is all understandable.
2: Sure.
0: That is a separate question than what we're talking about in terms of how it was presented. And because this administration has claimed emergency powers on other matters so often, because they never briefed Congress about this war, because they are blowing up boats that are coming up from the Caribbean and saying that they are terrorist boats, without really explaining things to the public, that is part of why the press, and not only the press, often want to hear more.
2: Can you just explain a little bit more about that? Like what the line is between what reporters should know and what they should report and whether this is unusual in some way?
0: It's a fair question. And on some of these things, obviously, these are judgment calls. But there have been other instances where presidents have used decoys. The very famous one is when Bill Clinton was taking a plane from India to Pakistan. This was in the spring of 2000. And this plane that looked like Air Force One, that the press could see, touches down and they emerge. But an unmarked plane, according to reports at the time, landed. And then Bill Clinton gets off that plane. And there was a very small group of people who were covering this trip as reporters. One of them was Susan Page at USA Today. She knew ahead of time that this was happening, and it was out of security concerns, and she didn't disclose it.
2: Maggie, can I just, why would the administration even bother telling her something that they were then going to ask her not to report?
0: It's because these are judgment calls, and actually it ensures the president's safety in that case. That really is the goal. There have been presidents, including the current one in his first term, who went to Iraq on a, you know, Christmas trip. The reporters who were on the plane were called at the last minute. They were told they had to keep this quiet. And they did. And there is a trust factor. The idea is the president is on the move, that you know where he is. We are making a good faith effort to show you where he is and what has happened. And that is important. I mean, there are reasons that the press needs to know where the president is, and so that they can convey it to the public. And so something like September 11th, 2001, where disaster strikes and the president of the United States at the time, George W. Bush, found himself aboard Air Force One with a very slimmed down press pool. Mm-hmm. They knew where he was, but he was making decisions on a moment's notice. Mm-hmm. And so it really is about visibility to the public because we are the public's eyes and ears.
2: So I think what you're telling me is that it is important to have some level of trust between the administration and the press, which makes me wonder if the breakdown of that trust, as indicated by this story and by the relationship this administration has with the current press, what the implications are for both, I don't know, the president's safety and also just public safety.
0: It's a good question. It is an important point as to why so much mistrust of the media by this White House, plus efforts to try to control what the press is reporting on bases that really they sometimes claim national security, and it's very hard to see where there's an actual national security or privacy concern. They have used that so many times that it degrades credibility.
2: Yep.
0: The president has criticized coverage he doesn't like as treasonous. Mm-hmm. He has, as an individual, sued news organizations, and he is using the levers of government to try to control broadcast news when he can. Mm-hmm. And that certainly doesn't help them in a moment when they need people to believe them that there is something very bad going on potentially.
2: Is there a world, Maggie, where because the administration does not trust the press at all, that this is somehow making the president less safe?
0: I think there is a very good argument for that, Rachel. I mean, again, they were the ones who made public that he was taking a different plane, and then they got angry that reporters asked about it. Mm. There is a world where there could have been an off-the-record conversation describing what was happening, where the press would then report it later, but would not have potentially jeopardized anybody. Mm-hmm. The reality is the press has a different job than they do. Our job is accountability. But presidents are also accountable to the public.
2: Mm-hmm.
0: And this is an administration that generally has not behaved that way. And in this instance, at least, it really worked at cross purposes for them.
2: Maggie Haberman, thank you so much.
0: Rachel, thanks for having me.
2: Maggie Haberman is a White House correspondent for The New York Times. On Tuesday evening, The Times reported that Secretary of State Marco Rubio, Treasury Secretary Scott Bessent, and Stephen Miller, the president's top domestic policy advisor, were all on board the decoy plane. Rubio had been aware of the threat that had kept President Trump off the plane, but it was unclear who else, if anyone, also knew. And at least some White House staff traveling on the plane were not aware.
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16: 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Today, on Today Explained, the hormone of which ladies and germs cannot get enough. 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

0: TikTok withheld a safety feature from millions of users. From American Public Media, this is Marketplace Tech. I'm Megan McCarty-Carino. A quick note before we begin. The story includes discussion of suicide. Back in 2021, TikTok tweaked its algorithm in an effort to address dangerous filter bubbles, a sort of algorithmic spiral of recommendations for high-risk content like extreme dieting or self-harm. But internal company documents obtained by Bloomberg Businessweek showed 10% of U.S. users, 15 million Americans, were purposely excluded from this safety update, part of user testing to validate the new feature and track whether it reduced engagement with the famously sticky platform. One of those users, 16-year-old Chase Naska, subsequently died by suicide. Bloomberg Businessweek investigative reporter Olivia Carville has been on the story.
1: After his death, his mum was trying to understand what had happened, and she looked at his social media accounts. And when she found his TikTok account, she was shocked at the fact that it was just nonstop videos about really sad subjects, depressing topics. Many of those videos encouraged suicide. So inside the company, the algorithm teams and the trust and safety teams joined forces to essentially carry out an extraordinary review of Chase Naska's watch history. They watched 7,563 videos that he had seen in the weeks, days, and hours before his death, trying to understand what had happened to his account. And that's all laid out in this document that this story is based on.
0: We have seen this surge of legal action around child safety and social media in recent years. Chase's parents also filed a wrongful death lawsuit. How does what you reported on sort of fit into the broader legal landscape going on right now?
1: This isn't just against TikTok. The biggest social media products in the world are facing thousands of lawsuits from across the US. And this is all connected because through that litigation process, these companies had to go through what's called discovery, which is where you hand over internal information to the other side. And we've seen a lot of those internal documents come out in the trials that have been held previously. And what we've seen time and time again is the companies have faced a lot of criticism and scrutiny for not disclosing what they're really doing behind the scenes and how kids are being impacted, what research they're conducting internally on this, what information they hold about child safety or experiments they're conducting on teenage accounts. And that's what this document shows us.
0: Has TikTok responded to your new reporting at all?
1: They have. They've said that the company is deeply committed to the safety and well-being of its users, especially teenage users. Another interesting thing about TikTok's trust and safety team is they are huge. 40,000 people around the world are working to help safeguard TikTok and protect its community from harmful content. It invests more than $1 billion in this area. But this A/B experiment that it ran, this user did not have that safeguard, was held back from that safety feature intentionally or by design. And that links back into the broader claims that the companies are facing in courts right now, that they are dangerous and addictive products by design.
0: That's Olivia Carville at Bloomberg Businessweek. Jesus Alvarado produced this episode. I'm Megan McCarty-Carino, and that's Marketplace Tech. This is APM.
2: So the number one thing I think that doctors don't prescribe, which is a shame, is
3: Today Explained.
4: Medical professionals, your doctors, your nurses, wrote 11 million prescriptions for testosterone in the U.S. in 2024. That was up from 7.3 million just 5 years earlier. That said, a lot of people are also getting T, sometimes in troubling doses.
5: I had to take mine down because I was like, it was like I was humping everything.
6: Yeah, you'll just hump and hump and hump away.
4: From nutritionists and med spas and wellness centers. I talked to Susan Dominus, a staff writer at the New York Times Magazine, for a show that first aired last year about a piece she wrote on women who take tea.
6: In recent months, I've just been seeing the topic come up much more among influencers.
7: Ladies, low libido, brain fog, depression, anxiety, low testosterone.
3: Do you notice a difference with it?
7: I do.
3: Me too.
7: My libido is back.
3: Yeah, I know.
7: And I have more
3: energy. Found it again. I found my libido.
7: Right?
6: My friends started talking to me about their experiences with it. And I heard some kind of incredible stories about what happened to women when they went on unusually high doses of it. You know, that idea that a hormone could have such a hold, not just on how you felt physically, but how you felt emotionally and in relationship to other people. That was a really intriguing idea to me.
4: What is this hormone? What does testosterone do exactly? And who has it?
6: So both men and women have testosterone. Men have literally 10 times the amount of this hormone that women do. And it is something that declines gradually in men over time. But in women, who of course have much less of it to begin with, it actually diminishes over time even more dramatically, so that by the time they are around 60, they have about half of the amount of testosterone circulating through their body that they had in their, let's say, early 20s. And it's produced by both the ovaries and the adrenal glands in women, but it is only produced by the adrenal glands by that point in women's lives.
4: As women have less testosterone over time, what starts to happen? What changes?
6: Well, we're not exactly sure, to be honest. You know, it's one of these situations in which we know what happens when you replenish their testosterone, which is that, you know, if you restore women to the levels of testosterone that they had in their 30s, when they are actually, let's say, in their 50s, there's a lot of research that suggests that it restores some of their libido and other things such as mood or energy.
4: And in your article, you very hilariously described what happens when women start taking testosterone. It was inspiring. Tell us what you learned.
6: So there's really two very different experiences, right? In the United States, when women take what is considered, I'm just going to use this, you know, colloquially, a standard dose of testosterone, one that's been approved by various illustrious medical societies, at least in short-term use, you know, this is the amount that restores women in their 50s or 60s back to where they were in their late 30s, to that level of testosterone. Those women report a minimal but meaningful, you know, restoration of their libido.
8: I started to feel like I was attracted to my husband again in a different way that I haven't felt in quite some time.
9: Think of this. Think of not going to bed hoping that your husband doesn't touch you. It's not that you have this crazy high sex drive. It's just that I can lay in bed normal.
6: However, there's an entirely different cohort of women who are getting prescribed what are known as pellets, or they're taking a lot more of the cream than their doctors would advise. And these women are getting into their systems several times the level of testosterone that they ever would have had in their bodies, even as very, you know, young women in their 20s. And those women are having unpredictable but fairly dramatic results. Some women report, you know, really intense, almost uncomfortable sex drives.
10: I once got dosed with a man's amount of testosterone on accident, and I start looking at my boss and my coworkers, and I'm like, oh my God, why do I want to do things with my coworkers? Like, this is making no sense.
11: When that testosterone kicks in, I'm bringing sexy back.
6: Some women report irritability or even rage. Some women report side effects, like having chunks of hair fall out, hair growth on their faces or elsewhere on their bodies where they're not used to having hair grow. Mm.
12: So you've got hair on your face and you want to know if it can be reversed.
13: My biggest complaint with taking testosterone is the appearance of zits that I used to never get. And now I get them all the time.
6: And also a lot of women on those high doses, I mean, it's kind of like a steroid, right? Like they report having tremendous boosts of energy.
4: You know, I've seen this on my own Instagram. Contact this company and they'll run a test for you. But insurance doesn't cover testosterone, right?
6: Oh, it's not even FDA approved for women in any dose. So basically, a bunch of illustrious medical societies, you know, got together and issued a consensus statement in 2019. And they said, look, we know it's not approved by the FDA for women, but we're going to go out on a limb here and say that the safety data looks pretty good, at least in the short term, at least for postmenopausal women, who are the women who have been studied the most for this. But it's not approved by the FDA, even at that level. And so insurance definitely does not cover any of this for women. I think there are a lot of people who stand to make a lot of money off of these high doses of testosterone because, you know, insurance doesn't get involved. They can charge women a lot of money. Sometimes they get, they certainly don't get addicted to it, but they have a hard time, you know, walking away from it. And it, you know, it can cost easily upwards of $1,000 at a time to take these pretty high dose testosterone pellets, for example. It's not the only way women get high testosterone. I saw a job listing on one kind of aesthetic spa that was offering nurses $100 per shot of testosterone that they gave women in their spa. And, you know, then I heard stories from other women who said that they were basically directed before they even left the spa, like, go make sure you get your testosterone shot, you know. So the nurse is highly incentivized to provide it. Women are sort of being told, take our word for it, you're going to love it. Like, go book a hotel for you and your husband this weekend. You're going to be so busy, you know. So it's a very hard sell. They are sort of posing as medical practitioners. Some of them are. Some of them are OBGYNs or urologists who, you know, are trained. But the financial incentives are high. And sometimes women love it. And sometimes they discover midway through, let's say, a pellet, which can take 3 months to dissolve, that they're miserable. But there's nothing you can do about it once it's been inserted, you know, underneath the skin of your buttock.
4: Why hasn't the FDA approved this as a treatment for women?
6: Well, the last time that a drug company got it together and actually did some trials of a testosterone patch, it was Procter & Gamble, that did show that women were having, you know, incrementally more satisfying sexual experiences. Their libidos were restored. But that was right after another study came out in 2002 that caused a big menopausal hormone therapy scare. And so basically, as I understand it, the people on the panel were concerned about cancer risks, you know, breast cancer specifically. And there was even a couple of excess cases in a fairly small sample size. And they just didn't have enough long-term data, is what they said, to endorse it and give it FDA approval. Now, a lot of feminist followers of medical history, you know, have said, well, that was not required for testosterone to be approved for men. There was no long-term data for men required. All that the drug companies had to prove back then was that it restored men to the level of testosterone that, you know, would make them virile and youthful and strong again. To which other people would then say, right, but they don't get breast cancer and women do. So, you know, that's the concern with women.
4: Perhaps not surprisingly, some of the conversation around this has turned political. You wrote about the parallels between women, often conservative women who are taking testosterone, and gender-affirming care for transgender people. Tell me a little bit about what you explored here.
6: You know, I just thought it was interesting. One of the most influential testosterone influencers is this lovely person named Marcella Hill.
14: To go from being dead inside, not wanting anyone to touch you, to wanting to have sex at all, having it in your brain at all, is a massive difference in how you show up to life.
6: Who was a member of the Church of Latter-day Saints, and she was still in the church when she started taking really, really high doses of testosterone.
14: Want to know what a middle-aged woman that feels good has in common with a bodybuilder? Testosterone!
6: According to her, there are these aesthetic and wellness spas offering pellets and high doses of testosterone all over, you know, Utah, which is largely a Mormon community. You know, I pointed out to her, you know, you were taking so much testosterone that you were approaching the levels that people who are transitioning take. Mm. And she said, you know, I never really sat and thought about what I even think about that. It was, she'd never really made the connection. And so it is just interesting because people who are taking testosterone in high doses, which is to say at levels that are two or three times higher than women ever naturally have, and that's to say many, many women across a political spectrum are also on, frankly, in a way, you could say, a transitioning spectrum or a gender-affirming care spectrum. I think that they feel, in a way, that testosterone is helping them do gender-affirming care in making them feel more sexual and therefore more wifely, maybe. Mm. And maybe a lot of them talk about how it tones their arms and they feel like they look great, you know? But it actually is a hormone that has typically been associated with masculinity. So it just, to me, kicks up all kinds of interesting questions.
4: There is a woman you wrote about who I will have a hard time forgetting. She's in her late 40s. She's a business owner. She's a mom. She gets on a high dose of T and she feels amazing. Her sex drive improves. But then she loses her hair. So she scales back her dose. Her hair still has not come back. And you asked her, would you do it again? And she said, yes. What do you make of this?
6: I think she feels that when she had that initial burst of energy, it is true that she lost her hair, not all of her hair. She lost about 40% of her hair. But that initial burst of energy gave her the inspiration, even though she, I think, has four kids and was literally helping her husband run three jobs. She then took on getting a PhD. And she is so thrilled that she's on her way to becoming a doctor because she works very, very hard. And it's tough for her to get respect from the many men in her field, and she feels like having a PhD will really help her cause. She's really proud of herself. Hmm. And for her, I thought it would have been like the sex that made it, because it really completely changed her sex life with her husband. They had had very routine, rote sex for years and years. It was not a big part of her life. And that really changed on high dose testosterone. But I think she just felt like she could deal with the hair, you know, but nothing else would have gotten her enrolled in that PhD. Mm-hmm. And nothing else would have really changed her marriage quite as dramatically as it did.
4: Susan Dominus is a staff writer for the New York Times Magazine. Coming up, the young men who are taking testosterone and why.
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23: My name is Rebecca Jackson. I cover the South for The Economist, and I write mostly about politics, a little bit about culture and economics. And I like to think of the states that I cover as like the former Confederacy, from Texas down to Florida, all the way up to Virginia.
4: All right. So in the first half of the show, we talked about how a lot of women are going on testosterone. And for many of them, it's working. For some of them, there are side effects. You wrote a piece about how men are doing the same thing. Where did the idea come from?
23: You know, some of the best stories just come from conversations with friends. And this was an example of that. I have a friend who's a med student, and he was doing a urology rotation. And he told me one day that there were all of these young guys coming in asking for testosterone. And I thought that was super interesting and decided to sort of look into it a bit more, and found out that Pfizer had actually reported a shortage of testosterone this year because of rising demand. So I started talking to doctors and people in the pharmaceutical industry and found out that this is actually a huge trend.
4: How big a trend is it? Do we know how many men are doing this?
23: So it's really hard to gauge how many people are doing it, because some people are getting it at doctor's offices, others are getting it from a gym.
4: Huh?
23: Yeah. One of the things that sort of helped me quantify the rise was I went to visit a testosterone clinic. There are now all of these healthcare clinics popping up that are devoted to testosterone. I went to Game Day Men's Health Clinic in the Buckhead neighborhood of Atlanta.
24: It takes only 10 minutes to measure your testosterone levels. Then we'll create a plan to optimize your health.
25: Kind of anything you need as you get older as a guy and you look in the mirror and that light switch gets turned off, we help you turn it back on.
23: And they opened in April of last year. And they were the company's 50th franchise. Ooh. But in the 14 months since they opened, another 325 testosterone clinics, game day clinics, opened up across the country.
0: That is massive. And that's just one clinic. That's just game day.
23: Yeah, so game day is one of the most popular, but there are tons of these types of clinics. Actually, when I went to game day, I walked out and across the street, there was another testosterone clinic competing with them.
0: Huh. Okay, so your friend who is a medical student told you the surprise was it was young men who were coming in.
23: Yeah, so I think one important thing to remember here is that lots of health crises do stem from real medical problems, and testosterone is no exception. Mm. So as men age, their testosterone levels tend to drop. That's natural and normal. But for some people, it can dip into an abnormal range, and that causes problems. It can make you, for example, have low sex drive, low energy, weight gain, have trouble putting on muscle mass. And like many medical problems, this is exacerbated by things like obesity and drug use, which has become more common in America. And so over time, this has become a bigger issue. And doctors have found that they can treat low testosterone and many of the symptoms that come along with it with these injections. But I think the troubling thing here and the trend that I'm most interested in is that the people who are taking to testosterone fastest now are not guys in their 70s, but they're actually men in their 20s and 30s.
0: Who is telling men in their 20s and 30s about testosterone? Where are they getting the info from?
23: Yeah, so as you can probably imagine, this is not all doctors. The people who are hawking this stuff are podcaster and influencer types, right? So Joe Rogan, who has the biggest audience in America, says that testosterone has made him feel younger.
21: It makes your body work way better. You can avoid a host of ailments and conditions that are related to your body breaking down due to age.
23: And you can look to other celebrities like Dax Shepard, an actor and podcaster. He's told a reporter a couple years ago in an interview that because of testosterone, because he's been on testosterone replacement therapy.
1: I spent my whole life as a medium boy, and now I'm a big boy, and I like it.
2: You are a big boy.
23: So there are all of these influencers, especially on TikTok, that are basically telling like young gym bros that they'll see more gains at the gym, they can have better sex, they'll have more appeal with women if they get on testosterone, even if their doctor doesn't actually think that they need to.
3: First off, fellas, you are a warrior. It's embedded in our DNA. How are you going to be a warrior if your testosterone levels are low?
5: TRT is not going to directly affect the growth of your Johnson, but it will help you out in three ways.
0: What's the catch here? What are some of the drawbacks for young men or dangers?
23: Yeah, so if you're not taking it to bulk up, if you actually have a deficiency and you're going through a doctor, then it could be a very good thing. The problem is, as you said, the guys who are taking tons of it and without actually needing it. So people used to think that testosterone was dangerous. People used to think that it could cause prostate cancer or heart attacks. That's proven to not be true. Mm. But there are some real issues, especially if you take it at bodybuilding doses. So for one thing, it can cause what's called steroid rage, which is basically just guys getting unusually aggressive. And there's also been reporting of other side effects like insomnia, high blood pressure, and hair loss. But more concerningly, if it's not taken with a cocktail of other hormones, preventative ones, it can actually make you infertile. Some of the doctors I spoke to told me that they often have young men coming in who are horrified to find out that after taking the stuff that their friend gave them at the gym for a little while, they've seriously hurt their prospects of having children. One doctor in Houston told me that he can restore fertility to about 25% of their baseline, but he can't get a guy back to normal.
0: The loss of fertility seems like a very serious problem for young men, especially at a time when we're all concerned about, you know, too few babies being born in the U.S. You mentioned all these clinics, which makes me think there is a lot of money involved in the sale of testosterone right now. Tell me what you found about the business here.
23: Yeah, so one of the interesting things is that these businesses obviously serve a real purpose. There are men who really need testosterone replacement therapy, and they're benefiting from the fact that they can now just sort of walk to a men's health clinic that specializes in this stuff in their neighborhood. The problem comes partly in the marketing. You know, some of these clinics, I sat in a lot of the waiting rooms. Let me tell you, it's a bit awkward to be a young woman sitting in these waiting rooms, trying to not make eye contact with the guys. But, you know, these many of these places sort of market themselves as places where a gym bro would feel comfortable, right? They've got these big black leather sofas. They've got a fridge full of cold drinks and a game on. So they try and basically make it a place that guys can feel comfortable, but also a place that sort of makes you feel like if you're not the alpha male that you want to be, we can help you with that. And they've got all these systems where you can refer a friend to get money off your next treatment. And I think perhaps most alarmingly, some of these clinics will also inject you with your first dose of testosterone within an hour of coming in.
0: Huh. Did you have a chance to talk to any of the men in the waiting room? Even as you were avoiding their avoiding their eyes, did you speak to anyone who said, like, hey, here's why I'm here, here's what this is about for me?
23: You know, I gotta say, Noelle, I tried and it was mostly unsuccessful. The conversations were kind of awkward and stilted, and I didn't have much success. I went around, you know, this makes you win a lot of friends as a reporter, but I went around asking a lot of my guy friends if they were on this stuff, and people were very cagey about it. And I actually got the impression that, you know, probably a lot of people that I know are doing this, but didn't want to talk about it.
0: All right. So clearly taking testosterone has some pros and some cons. And what we've learned in this show is for the people who experience the pros, it's very hard to give it up. Even when there are negative side effects, it's very hard to give it up. This reminds me to some degree of Ozempic. It is a treatment that when people are on it and when it's working, they really, really, really love it. And it seems to me that there is a lot of money to be made here. Do you think that we are moving toward a world where there's a testosterone clinic on every corner and where we're looking, as we saw with, you know, weight loss drugs, we're looking at shortages because so many people want to be taking T? Where do you think this is going?
23: I mean, to some extent, Noelle, I think we're already there. I'm inundated, you know, I'm a woman and I'm inundated with testosterone ads all the time. These clinics are everywhere in the city that I live in, and there's clearly a ton of money in it. They're doing very well. I think also, like Ozempic, it's an industry that is not going anywhere. Like Ozempic, you need to continue taking testosterone if you want to see the results. And that means that the cash here is kind of just endless.
0: That was Rebecca Jackson. She covers the show for leading magazine, The Economist. Miles Bryan originally produced today's show, and Amina El Sadi edited. Adrian Lilly engineered with an assist from Patrick Boyd, and Laura Bullard checked the facts. I'm Noelle King. It's Today Explained.
2: I'm John Weber, and this is your WHYY Philly Fun Fact. Did you know that in 1944, there was a major transit strike in Philadelphia, all due to race?
7: The strike by white employees of the Philadelphia Transportation Company was the result of the promotion of black employees to non-menial labor positions, such as motormen and conductors.
2: That's North Philadelphia tour guide Judith Robinson. The strike paralyzed the city for several days throughout the early part of August of 1944, bringing the city to a standstill and crippling its wartime production.
7: President Franklin Roosevelt ordered the striking employees back to work and were told they would be fired if they didn't comply.
2: The ultimatum worked, and the strike was settled on August 6th, paving the way for the transportation company to hire over 900 black employees by the following year. I'm John Weber, and that's your WHYY Philly Fun Fact.
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2: We have a pretty weird system set up around how Americans get health insurance. If you're over 65, you can apply for Medicare. If you have a very low income and meet other requirements that vary by state, you might qualify for Medicaid. If you work full-time for a large enough company, you might be able to get insurance through your job. But millions of U.S. adults work for employers who are not required to offer that benefit. And lately, even business owners who want to do this for their workers are finding premiums just too high to afford. From KERA in Dallas, this is Think. I'm Chris Boyd. You can buy insurance on the Affordable Care Act marketplace if you are not covered at work. But those rates are rising, too, and government subsidies are drying up. And as my guest has learned, some small businesses that have provided health coverage are facing a choice between cutting benefits or cutting jobs altogether. Bob Herman covers the business of healthcare for STAT, where you can find his series of articles, Out of Pocket, Out of Reach. Bob, welcome to Think.
3: Hi, thanks so much for having me.
2: Part of the appeal of our American culture of rugged individualism is this implied promise that anybody willing to work hard in this country can make a decent life for themselves materially, right? Have everything they need. You introduce us here to a woman who has been running her own company for 32 years. Tell us a little bit about the work she does.
3: Yeah, Amy Bilowski, she runs her own entertainment company in Georgia. Balloon animals, face painting, all kinds of fun and silly acts. She's done singing telegrams. And so she runs her own business in Georgia all by herself, and she has contractors. And for most of her adult life, she's just never had health insurance. Before the ACA, it was just too expensive. And I mean, it's so long ago now, people may not remember. A health insurance company can actually deny you coverage if you had a pre-existing condition. So it was one of those things where she's just like, I'm not going to spend, you know, the few dollars I have on health insurance. And then, you know, the ACA came along, the marketplaces were kind of set up. And then eventually during the pandemic, the government created what were called enhanced subsidies. It just kind of offered more help for more people to afford coverage on the ACA marketplaces. And that's what Amy did. She finally started to get health coverage that way. But these subsidies expired at the end of last year. And so Amy, you know, she got a notice in the mail from her insurer that said, hey, your premiums are going to go up by 9 times. So she was paying about $30 a month for her health coverage. And she was facing a bill of $270 a month. So for someone who, like, in her best years was clearing $50,000 before expenses, like, that was just unaffordable, couldn't be done. And so she was lucky enough to find another plan option for about $15 a month, but it was very much an anomaly, and it's no guarantee she'll get it again. So Amy's story just kind of shows that, like, yeah, even though you're taking a risk, you're starting a business, like, health insurance is on you, and the options are not necessarily affordable or easy to come by.
2: The thing that's really heartbreaking here, Bob, is that when Amy did briefly have coverage, she was able to make really good use of it, right? Like, she was finally able to address some long neglected chronic health issues that she had.
3: Exactly. Like, one of the main reasons you get health coverage is not just to protect you from, like, the getting hit by a bus, right? It's also to be like, hey, I can go to my doctor and maybe get a checkup. And, you know, Amy was taking care of her thyroid issue, so she was getting medication for that. And so when you risk losing your health coverage, you risk losing kind of those routine interactions, with your providers. And that's one of the main reasons that coverage exists, is to make sure that not only you're protected if there's something serious that happens to you, but it's so you can get the routine care that people need as well.
2: She's in Georgia, right? Did she ever qualify for Medicaid there?
3: Yeah, no, she did not qualify for Medicaid. Medicaid is one of those states that did not... Georgia did not expand Medicaid under the ACA. The ACA created this provision and said, hey, you can expand Medicaid to more lower income people, but Georgia did not do that. Many Republican states

0: They did not want to take more money from the federal government. So she did not qualify, and a lot of the other ACA plans were pretty expensive. So when the enhanced subsidies came along, that really became, the way that she was able to get coverage affordably.
1: Just for a minute on Medicaid, is it pretty decent coverage if one qualifies? Like, is it comparable to something you might get from your company?
0: Most people would say no, not quite. I mean, if you're on Medicaid, the out-of-pocket costs are actually low, and potentially nothing at all. So like if you're going to your doctor, you might not have to pay anything out of pocket. Of course, that requires finding a doctor who accepts Medicaid. And there's plenty that do, but it's not quite as comprehensive. But obviously, Medicaid is still a very important program. It's after employer coverage and after Medicare, it's the largest way that people get coverage. It's the main way that mothers deliver babies. So it is still a very important program, but it's not quite the same as maybe something that you get through an employer.
1: I was stunned to read in your piece that this year, one in five Americans who went ahead and signed up for insurance on healthcare.gov had their coverage dropped essentially before it even started because they did not pay the first month's premium. Is that loss rate typical? Maybe are there lots of people every year who sign up and then fail to pay?
0: Yeah, with the ACA marketplaces, there's usually a thing where it's like, okay, we'll automatically renew you, but you have to pay your first month's premium for you to still have your coverage. And so at the beginning of every year, there's always some segment of people who are like, hey, I'm not going to do this anymore, and they drop off. Maybe they get different coverage. It's not because they're going uninsured. Maybe it's they got a job, or they're hopping on a spouse's plan, or maybe they qualify for Medicaid. So there's tons of different reasons for that. But what made this year so different, and obviously the data are clear on this, is a lot of people saw that their subsidies went away. This is the enhanced subsidies that we were talking about. They expired. That meant for people who are getting their premiums like pretty much covered by the government, all of a sudden they're getting these bills in the mail that say, oh, by the way, you owe hundreds of dollars now. So a lot of people said, I am not doing that. I'm not paying. And so the coverage falls by the wayside. So that is the unique situation that people have been finding themselves in this year.
1: What does this mean for the overall total of Americans who are now living with no sort of health insurance whatsoever?
0: Yeah, I think, and some early data in hospitals have kind of talked about this as well, the uninsured rate is unquestionably going to go up this year. And it's because like these enhanced subsidies were helping to make sure that people got some kind of coverage, even though it's an ACA plan and, there are issues with those as well. It's still provided some protection. But if people have to choose between, going uninsured or having to pay money that they need for rent or a mortgage or groceries, like healthcare is often sometimes the thing that gets kind of pushed off. And so I think the ranks of the uninsured are going to go up this year. There's that kind of data is not going to come out until later. But yeah, it's one of those things where, tens of millions of people already go uninsured, and that number almost certainly is going to go up.
1: Anyone who's been covered maybe throughout their entire career by their company pays often, not every single company, but most of us have like something that we pay toward our own health insurance and coverage for our. So we may have it in our mind that insurance costs a certain amount and not so much think about how much the company is kicking in. You note in the piece, getting family health insurance coverage through a job in total costs as much as a new Toyota Corolla every single year. And I looked up the price this morning. Those cars start at $23,000.
0: Yeah, actually, Chris, it's more than that. It's a family plan's $27,000 on average. And you're exactly right. Like when we get health coverage through our jobs, everyone kind of thinks of the costs differently, right? They're like, okay, well, how much am I paying out of pocket when I go to the doctor? Well, that's different than, the premium that comes out of your paycheck. And so I actually encourage everyone to like, hey, look, next time you get a paycheck, look to see how much gets taken out. And that's only part of the cost. This is like one of the great mysteries that I think people miss when it comes to employer coverage is whatever money gets taken out of your paycheck, it's usually only like 25% of the entire premium. The employer covers a vast majority of that. So let's say if your premium is $1,000 a month, $250 is probably coming out of your paycheck and the employer is fronting $750. So like it is just, it's so hidden and no one really thinks about it. But that's money that otherwise, that's your compensation. It's money that otherwise would be used for salaries or something else. So the high cost of health insurance premiums are mostly covered by employer, and it's money because it, as healthcare costs increase, that's money that, it's more of your own money that has to go to, toward covering that. And that's why healthcare costs are this persistently tough issue. They just keep sucking more and more of everyone's paychecks, but the effects are just not really felt, you know, in a very obvious way.
1: So forgive me for sounding a little dense here. If a family has to pay for comparable coverage through the ACA marketplace, mm-hmm. for example, mm-hmm. you're saying that coverage could cost $27,000.
0: Yeah, every month. Like if you don't qualify for subsidies, if you're like relatively middle class, you know, middle to upper class, you'd be paying in excess of $2,000 to $2,500 a month. Like that is the actual cost of like a family plan out there. Even for individual plans, if it's just you, it's still close to almost $10,000 a year. So it's a little bit less than $1,000 a month. Like those are the actual costs of what health coverage costs in this country. And employers subsidize a lot of it. There's preferential tax treatment toward it. And yeah, those are actual numbers. It sounds crazy, right? But yeah. it's actually what's happening.
1: And just to underline, you know, let's just say you cover your family, you pay that $27,000, and then you start paying right. your copays and your out-of-pocket right. maximum, which is, you know, the title of your piece, which might be $6,000 right. a person or $9,000 right. or $4,000, whatever plan yeah. you have. It's not like your healthcare expenses are over and done with at that $27,000.
0: Exactly. No, you're exactly right. Again, we'll use the $27,000 family plan example. That just ensures that you have health coverage. Now, when you actually need some kind of care, that's when those deductibles kick in. And as we've seen over time, deductibles have risen steadily. That's just kind of been a cost shift toward workers and their families. And the reason that's also happened is because employers have said, hey, like these premiums are costing us a bundle of money. To maybe keep the premiums lower, we'll raise deductibles. But that's a tough thing to do, because if you need care, all of a sudden you have to shell out maybe thousands of dollars before insurance kicks in. It feels like I talk to so many people where insurance increasingly feels less like insurance, right? It's like I'm paying so much out of pocket, and then if I go to see my doctor, if I have some kind of procedure, it's more I owe. It seems like nobody really feels as financially protected anymore. And that's the whole point of insurance, is to be financially protected.
1: It doesn't really come up in the piece, but I'm curious as to whether you met people who have looked at those costs and said, I'm going to take the gamble and I'm going to essentially pay cash for whatever health care I and my family need for a year and hope nothing really serious
0: happens.
1: Yeah,
0: I think that kind of mindset is most prevalent among maybe younger people. You know, they might say, you know, maybe I don't take a lot of medications or any at all. I'm pretty young. I'm in shape. You know, I just have no need. So maybe I'll just kind of risk it. And I think that does happen to some degree. I think most people still want the protection because it's, you know, any one of us could get cancer, you know, any kind of disease at any point. But I do think that it's kind of more prevalent, you know, among the younger crowd. I will say, so one of the people I spoke with, Rachel Bernier Green, she was one of the business owners I spoke with. When she decided to, like, she got together with her employees and they decided to drop the plan in their small company. She mentioned there were a couple people who did decide to go uninsured. And that's, again, one of those things where it's like, looking at the cost of the ACA plans and everything else, maybe people are willing to take, you know, the extra money that the company's providing and just sit on that versus having it go toward coverage that they might not feel that they're going to use. So these are real decisions that people are making like every year. And as premiums go up, it becomes harder and harder to stomach that.
1: My guest is Bob Herman, who reports on the business of healthcare for Stat, where you can read his series of articles, Out of Pocket, Out of Reach. We'll be right back.

0: I'm Scott Tong. A new $200 million fund hopes to pull endangered species from the brink of extinction. 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Worth doing? Too little, too late. 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
2: Robert Kennedy Jr. has called autism a horrible crisis and has promised to eliminate the condition. Anthropologist Roy Richard Grinker says Kennedy has it all wrong. I'm Marty Moscoen, and Friday in The Connection, I'll talk with Grinker about why it's much more important to recognize mental health differences than disabilities. His books include Nobody's Normal and Unstrange Minds. 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
7: You're listening to Think. I'm Chris Boyd. Today we're talking about the rising cost of healthcare and why company-sponsored plans are not available to many Americans. My guest, Bob Herman, reports on the business of healthcare for Stat. He's got a series of articles there about this titled Out of Pocket, Out of Reach. Let's talk more about Rachel Bernier-Green, who you just mentioned. She runs a consulting business with 6 employees. And it was last year for the first time ever that she was able to offer them insurance,
8: yeah,
7: right?
8: Yeah, exactly. And she was like visibly, as she was telling me about it, just like very excited. She runs a business and she runs it as a purpose driven, which means she wants, you know, her values to be reflected in the way she runs the business, and providing health coverage to her employees is something that she really wanted to do. And so she was able to do it. And then, you know, when it comes to be renewal time, she got the letter from her health insurer and the premiums were going up by way too much. Like it was, another double digit increase. And so that, again, that's when she sat down with the, you know, her colleagues, they practice open accounting, and they said, okay, listen, like this health plan is going to cost way too much money. Do we want to keep our jobs or do we want to pay for the health plan? And everyone kind of said, like, I think we need to let this go. As she was telling me that, she was like, it was deflating, right? She said she was devastated about it. Like, this is something that she wanted to do. But like, when healthcare costs threaten your own company's existence, like, what choice do you have? And so I think Rachel's story was indicative of a lot of the struggles that other small businesses have out there. Like, it's something that they want to do. They want to provide health coverage to their workers. It's like, I think you said at the top of the show, it's like this uniquely American expectation. We get a job and maybe we get coverage with it. But if that is threatening your business entirely, you can't do it. There's just no way.
7: It seems so. I mean, I don't envy her sitting down with her employees for that meeting. It seems demoralizing for any worker who's had employer-sponsored coverage to be told, like, it's not going to be renewed or we have to talk about this being renewed. Some people know for a fact that they cannot go without health insurance. Are companies forced to cut coverage, losing talented people?
8: Yeah, this is such a good question, because health coverage is really used as a recruitment tool, right? Like, if you're looking at 2 different jobs and, you know, if the pay, all things considered, is the same, but you're looking at the health plans and one health plan is what you think is better than the other, like, of course you're going to choose the one that has the better health plan. And a lot of bigger companies, think like the big nationals, corporates, like, they offer more generous plans, so they can kind of, you know, recruit almost whoever they want. And so, like, I think in their back pocket, they know, like, you know, we can stomach these higher premium costs because we need this as a recruitment tool. We need this to retain people. We don't want people jumping ship to another company. So that's a reason why employer-sponsored insurance doesn't change a whole lot is because companies still value it as a recruitment and retention tool. But for smaller companies, again, if they can't afford it, it really doesn't become a recruitment and retention tool. It's a cost they can't afford. And in some ways, it's if you can't afford it, then more people are just going to be funneled toward the bigger companies who offer more generous plans. So it's absolutely used as a way to attract people, but not everyone has the same way of doing it.
7: You study this as part of your job, so please correct anything I say here that is not accurate. But Bob, how did it happen that something that began as like a special perk for employees and a recruitment and retention tool turn into something that everybody assumed was the only way to do this?
8: Yeah, I mean, if you think about it, and people in the healthcare industry tell me this all the time, like, oh, if we were starting our own healthcare system from scratch, we wouldn't do it like this. We wouldn't have, you know, employment, or we wouldn't have health coverage tied to employment. And it is really kind of an accident of history. It just kind of really became an expectation during World War II, when you know wage controls were going on, and they kind of said, okay, we'll make sure that health coverage is tax-free, so then that way wages could be kept under control. And then it just kind of got embedded. And over time, this preferential tax treatment just made it such a big thing for companies to offer. And it's also kind of regressive. And by that, I mean, you know, if everyone's paying the same kind of premium, someone who makes more money, it's easier for them to afford. It's less of a hit for them than it is for maybe someone who's making a lot less money. And so it is like employer-sponsored insurance, you know, the way it's structured now, a lot of people say we wouldn't have designed it like this, but there's just too many embedded interests and forces that have made it difficult to change it in any kind of meaningful way. And the last time we have tried to change this, it goes back to the ACA. I don't know if many people might not remember this, but the ACA included a provision called the Cadillac tax. And the idea was, hey, if you have a really generous health plan through your work, like really, really generous, it's going to get a tax. Like, we're going to start taxing these things. And people started losing their minds over it. And it just kind of showed, like, there is this expectation of getting coverage for your job is very much still a thing. And nobody wants to pay a tax on it. It's just provided to them. And any kind of change like that have constantly been, like, batted down by all types of lawmakers and companies. So it's a very difficult thing to reform.
7: So lots of employers do this voluntarily because it's good for recruitment and retention, or because they think it's the right way to do. But what actually triggers the mandate that companies have to offer health insurance?
8: Yeah, there is a law that says, hey, you know, if you're an employer of a certain size, you have to offer health insurance. And oh, by the way, your workers, they cannot get a plan on the ACA and qualify for subsidies, because then you're going to get penalized. Like, you should be offering them affordable coverage on your own. And so the employer ACA, this is another thing under the ACA. It was kind of a lot of people consider it to be a weak penalty. A lot of companies are able to get away without offering it. Think of like service industry, hospitality industry. A lot of them don't offer health coverage, and it's because the penalty for not offering it is negligible. So, and it's similar to like how the ACA has a coverage mandate, right? Where if you don't get, because the idea of the individual marketplaces was everyone should get coverage. The more people who are in there, the cheaper it will be for everybody. But Republicans zeroed that out. They said, hey, you know, the penalty is now effectively $0. You're not going to get penalized at all, which kind of weakened the idea that everybody should go in the individual market if you don't get coverage through an employer. So there's different mandates for different types of coverage. None of them are particularly like stinging. So that's why we kind of have, you know, these various ways that people can kind of get around offering coverage if they don't want to.
7: You cite this statistic that in 2010, 83% of companies with fewer than 200 workers offered insurance as a benefit of employment. Today, it is 59% of companies of that size. the timing makes me wonder if those companies were motivated by the arrival of the Affordable Care Act, assuming their workers could get decent coverage through the exchanges and like this wasn't something they had
8: to
7: worry about.
8: Yeah, that is a very like astute observation because that's something that crossed my mind as well. And honestly, this was the statistic that really spurred me to focus on small employers for the first part of the series. The idea, like, we're at historic lows of small businesses offering health insurance. You know, it's almost a 50-50 proposition. But you're right, like the decline does start to happen in 2010 and the years after, right around the ACA, because the idea was, hey, you know, the individual market right now is a mess. Like, tons of people are getting denied. It's wildly expensive. Let's make it robust. So if you're not able to get coverage through your job, you can get something that's decent in this individual marketplace. And so I think small companies were like, hey, like this is great. Like there may be less pressure on us to offer health plans that we can't afford ourselves. And I think that's especially been the case in recent years. There's these things called ICHRAs. I'll save everyone from the acronym, but it's this idea that companies say, hey, we're going to give you extra money in your paycheck, and then you can go spend that on the ACA marketplaces. So that's been definitely more of a thing. Like that's an actual like, hey, go buy it in the ACA marketplaces. So there's definitely a relationship there. But again, a lot of companies would still like to do it on their own if they could, because they know how valuable employees, you know, view it as.
7: So when companies are issuing those ICHRAs, do the amounts of money they're handing out to their workers compare with what it actually costs to acquire decent health
8: care? Yeah, I mean, it varies by every company. And ICHRAs are just like, it's another vendor that has to be paid. So there's some issues with that. But oftentimes, like if employers are giving their workers money to go buy coverage, they want to make things more predictable and hopefully save some money. So if you're getting money, you know, to go buy coverage on the ACA marketplaces, usually it's not like not always a one for one, like, hey, your health coverage costs this much, now you're going to get that much money. It's, hey, here's a set amount of money. Maybe it's less than what you were getting in your compensation, but you know, now you can pick a plan that fits you best. I actually spoke with a broker. She's helped some companies do this. And there's some employees who are like, I'm just going to take this money and go uninsured. We were talking about that earlier. They're like, it's just, you know, with everything being so unaffordable right now, inflation kind of hitting everybody in different parts of their household, I'm just going to take this money and sit on it, use it toward our own finances. So it varies a lot by company. It's hard to say like, oh yeah, like the money, you know, it's the same amount of money that we were providing you before for your health coverage. It's not always that simple, but some economists would say like, oh yeah, wages and insurance are, you know, one-to-one trade-offs, but I don't think it's that easy when we're talking about the ACA marketplaces here.
7: What did you learn about rising premiums for policies affordable through the Affordable Care Act marketplace system versus policies provided by employers? Are they rising at about the same rates?
8: It's tough. Because the expired enhanced subsidies really just kind of throw the numbers off. Like for so many people, the premiums are going up. Like we mentioned some examples, 9 times. Like it's just like insane numbers. So I would say like the ACA marketplaces are their own beast. Like those premiums are going up so much. And if you don't get any kind of federal help, like it is a tough thing to carry. But I will say about the employer premiums, like, and I think we wrote this in the story, these are some of the highest annual increases we've seen really in the past 2 decades. Like we're talking very, very high premiums. And it's because it's for a lot of factors. It's, you know, hospital prices, drug prices, the use of different drugs. It's all these different things being rolled up. Insurance companies have lost a lot of money the past few years, and now they're kind of making up for it by charging employers more. And so ACA marketplaces are like a completely different battlefield, but it's not to say that employers are having it uneasy. I still think it's among the worst it's been probably since I've been on the beat, and I think that's saying a lot.
7: My guest is Bob Herman, who reports on the business of healthcare for Stat, where you can read his article series, Out of Pocket, Out of Reach. You're listening to Think. I'm Chris Boyd. Was the original intention of the ACA marketplaces that Americans would be able to find insurance coverage at rates that would roughly compare to what they would pay if they had insurance.
8: Yeah, especially with this, because there's other subsidies that the ACA created, like especially for lower income folks, that said, hey, like, we know that you can't afford these premiums on your own. We want to mimic that by providing some help that employers do, right? And it's just, they are such different markets, though. Like, the risk pools are so different. The risk, by risk pool, I mean, like, the people who might be staying in the individual marketplaces might be sicker versus if you think, like, you know, large businesses, you know, tens of thousands of people, you can spread out your medical costs more. It is a little different. I do think one of the things with the ACA marketplaces that was on the minds of lawmakers at the time was there was this idea of job lock, right? Where it said, hey, you know, I hate my job and I'm really just keeping it because I need the health insurance. And, you know, with these new ACA marketplaces now, maybe you could leave that job you hate and go start your own business or go switch careers or do something else. And then you can go to the ACA marketplaces to find something that will at least provide you for some protection. That, you know, this, and that's that concept is known as job lock. Well, actually, recently a new survey came out that says job lock is as bad as ever. So that, like, the ACA marketplaces didn't really solve that problem either. So I, you know, the ACA marketplaces have been very valuable in terms of, like, providing an outlet for people who don't get covered through their jobs, but it's still expensive. The plans are not always affordable, and, you know, it hasn't, you know, allowed people to, you know, start their own businesses or be entrepreneurs that I think at the rates that maybe they thought would happen.
7: I've been fortunate to have employer-provided health insurance for most of my career, Bob. And at the time, I wasn't. The ACA didn't exist yet. I've been really curious about how much you need to know about things to select a good plan on the ACA. Like, how it's confusing enough if your company offers you several choices and you have HR assisting you. What is it like to sit down and try to choose a plan for yourself if you've never done so before?
8: Yeah, I mean, like you said, like, even just, you know, when fall rolls around and HR is bothering you to pick a plan, that's already kind of a big enough pain in the butt, right? And, you know, the thing with health insurance is we have to try and predict our healthcare needs throughout the next 12 months. And it's an impossible task for anybody. And especially so, you know, in the ACA marketplaces, because usually with those plans, there are higher deductibles, which means you're going to have to pay more out of pocket before insurance kicks in. Maybe your doctors aren't in network, so you have to do some research to make sure that your doctors in certain hospitals are, you can go to them. You have to figure out whether certain drugs are covered versus, like, a lot of employer plans are, in general, you know, richer benefits where you don't have to worry about that stuff as much. So the ACA marketplaces, it definitely takes a lot more time to sit down. Oftentimes people use brokers because they need that extra help. Say, I can't do this myself. Will you help me out? And it's definitely not an easy task, because, I mean, again, it's so hard to predict what you need, and everyone's just trying to do the best they can with that.
7: I know we could have spent the whole hour on this, but briefly, what do you know about the reasons why premiums for insurance keep rising faster than the rate of inflation for almost anything else?
8: This is something we're going to get into more as the series goes on, and the reasons aren't necessarily new. It's just they keep popping up again and again and again. And so insurance premiums are just reflections of the prices that are paid for hospital services, doctors, pharmaceuticals, medical devices. It's everything that we get. It's just more expensive here in the US than anywhere else. And that's what the premiums reflect. This really comes down to how much are we paying for things, and you just have to look at hospitals, doctors, and drugs. Like, that's where a lot of the money ultimately goes to.
7: My guest, Bob Herman, is a journalist who reports on the business of healthcare for Stat, where you can find his series of articles, Out of Pocket, Out of Reach. We'll be right back.
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7: You're listening to Think. I'm Chris Boyd. Today we are talking about an intractable problem in this country, the high cost of healthcare and the difficulty of obtaining good health insurance. My guest, Bob Herman, reports on the business of healthcare for STAT. His series of articles there is titled Out of Pocket, Out of Reach. Bob, how has demand for really high deductible insurance plans changed over the years?
8: Quite a lot. In the past, deductibles were frequently just so much lower. Think like $500, you know, a couple decades ago. Now the average deductible is north of $1,500. There really was a push, you know, especially as the ACA marketplaces, you know, the nascent stages. Some economists were like, hey, we need to do more high deductible health plans. We need to give, and this was the phrase that was just everywhere, we need to give people more skin in the game. And the idea is, hey, if people have to pay more upfront, out of pocket, they'll be more judicious about the healthcare services they need. Maybe it'll get rid of some, you know, unnecessary services, you know, no more going to the ER for a runny nose. I think those things were not as prevalent as some people made them out to be. And I think the research is very clear at this point that the shift toward higher deductibles, the shift toward making people pay more out of pocket when they go to the doctor, it's not only reduced, you know, the unnecessary care, but it's also reduced the necessary care. People are just, they're indiscriminately saying, I'm not going to get care if it means I have to pay $1,500 out of pocket immediately. And the reason why, especially among employers, why there's been this shift to these plans is if it becomes more of the burden on the employee, the worker, the family to pay out of pocket, that means we can keep premiums in check. It's kind of squeezing one part of the balloon and then the other part gets bigger. And that was really one of the main purposes of high deductibles. It was just to also keep premiums in check. But we've kind of reached a plateau there. It's, I think a lot of employers realize we can't raise deductibles anymore. Like, people already can't afford like $1,500, $2,000 out of pocket. Like, if we're asking someone to pay even more than that, we're really just sinking people financially. So,
7: does the opacity of pricing due to insurance keep healthcare providers from even thinking about competing around what a good value they offer?
8: Yeah, it is another thing that's like very, we're in like a new vanguard of healthcare transparency. And, you know, the idea is like, hey, if we just get all the prices out there, it'll make everyone smarter shoppers. It'll force hospitals and doctors and insurance companies to compete on price. But really, it's just also kind of exposed how complicated everything is. And, you know, I've been covering healthcare in general a long time, and even still, like, a lot of things surprise me. I don't understand everything. And, like, nowhere is that more true than healthcare pricing. Like, the ways that hospitals price for services is so mind-numbingly complex. Like, there's different prices for different people depending on their insurance. So it's honestly an impossible task for somebody to be like, just give me the prices and I'll shop. It's not a feasible thing. And in fact, there are federal laws that say, hey, hospitals, you got to provide, you know, the prices of your services, and health insurers, you have to provide how much you actually pay for those services. They are in these massive, like, multi-terabyte files that no regular person would ever want to go through or could possibly download. It's mostly like for researchers to kind of wade through. So, you know, it's very hard. Like, transparency, it's a great thing in general, but it's also not like a silver bullet. It's not necessarily solving, you know, how much we pay for healthcare, whether it can reduce costs either.
7: Do I have this right, Bob, that if I am unfortunate enough to be uninsured, but I need a medical procedure, and I go ahead and schedule it, and I wait for my bill to come in, what I'm required to pay, the dollar amount will almost always be higher than what any insurance company would pay for the exact same procedure?
8: Yeah, you know, if you're uninsured and you get that procedure, you're basically on the hook for what the hospital deems is the charge price, the list price. And that is all, it's the undiscounted amount that, you know, is just what they charge. Now, normally insurance companies negotiate with hospitals and say, okay, well, you know, give us half off and we'll steer more people towards you. So yeah, if you're uninsured and more likely unable to pay, you're going to get stuck with a bigger bill. Now, that's not always the case. I think some areas will, you know, hospitals, especially if you're of a certain income level, hospitals are legally obligated to provide financial assistance to you. They don't always do, but they're supposed to. But yeah, like, in general, if you're uninsured and you're just getting a procedure, like, you're on the hook for, like, the list price, the sticker price that is undiscounted.
7: It does seem like the lowest hanging fruit to fix that with legislation, but I haven't heard it talked about.
8: I mean, a lot of healthcare's fixes require Congress to act, and there is such a divide on almost anything healthcare. So, yeah, I mean, I think that's, like, the idea of the uninsured paying lower amounts is an especially hard thing to fix, because that's basically trying to interfere with how hospitals run their businesses. And that's just, it's a very hard thing to reform. If anything, it goes back to, it's almost easier to make sure that everyone has some form of coverage versus changing the way that, you know, the uninsured are treated.
7: You hear about entities being squeezed throughout the healthcare system, right? You hear insurance companies saying, like, we're barely getting by. You hear hospitals saying the same thing. There are rural hospitals shutting down. There are, you know, nurses who want to make more money. I mean, where is the bulk of the excess money landing?
8: This is such a good question, because, you know, as a healthcare reporter, we hear this all the time, right? It's like everyone is barely skating by. And we know that's not true, because healthcare makes up 18.4% of the economy. Like, it is a central feature of the economy. Everyone, there's more than enough money to go around. We're talking almost $6 trillion now. You know, I will say insurance companies get the most heat of anyone. And, you know, I think a lot of people understand why. They're the gatekeepers. They are the ones who may or may not be paying your claims. They're the ones that you see on your insurance card and might be saying, you can't go to this doctor, or can't get this drug. And in general, like, a majority of the dollars that they get go to other entities. They obviously keep quite a bit for themselves, and there's different business models that they use to make sure that they keep more. But a lot of the money still winds up going to, you know, the other parts of the healthcare system. Think hospitals, think doctors, drug companies, medical device firms. Like, every part of the healthcare economy is getting its own. There are absolutely certain hospitals that are doing worse than others. There's no doubt about that. There's actually, there's plenty of small rural physician practices that are like barely keeping their heads above water. All of that is true. There's even some nonprofit insurance plans that are just like at risk of going out of business. But when you look at where the bulk of the dollars are, they are at big entities that have consolidated a lot over the years, and they aren't in any real risk of like financial peril. It is, but yet there's just like this insatiable desire for more and more. So a lot of the dollars are going to the biggest entities in healthcare. Just if it's a big hospital system, big insurance company, big drug company, like they're flush with cash. They're like, the financial data are clear on this.
7: What are the options for small employers that might want to offer insurance but find it hard to afford? I mean, how much is involved with pooling with other small employers to sort of share a policy that covers all the employees?
8: There are options to do that. Some are called MIWAs, which are just basically like it, like how you said, small employers can band together, often through like chambers of commerce, and maybe they can provide better insurance plans as a bigger group that way. There's also things called PEOs, professional employment organizations. And it's basically like, it's a company that provides all the HR in a box, right? Where it's like, hey, we will do your payroll. We will do, you know, some expense accounting. And oh, by the way, we will offer health insurance. So a lot of small employers have used PEOs. Funnily enough, as this series has gotten launched, a lot of small businesses have complained about PEOs because they feel like they are not doing a good enough job. So all the, there's all these different things, different ways to like fund their business. There's a thing called level funding, which just changes the way that you buy insurance and the way that employers are at risk. But as we mentioned, the stories, like, they all come with their own pitfalls. None have really been like a silver bullet. And none of them have really answered like the central question of why can't they lower healthcare costs? None of them really, solve that question. And I think that's why so many employers wind up trying so many different things, because they move around, try one thing to the next, and they might work for a little bit, but then they need to switch to something else.
7: The series includes an article about this crusading attorney named Chris Deacon, whose admirers include Mark Cuban, who, of course, in recent years has been building this discounted site for people to obtain a lot of prescription drugs. What did Chris Deacon discover in New Jersey that put her on a mission?
8: Chris Deacon is just an extremely interesting person. As you mentioned, she's an attorney by training. And she entered the state of New Jersey to oversee. Well, she was with the state for a while, but eventually she was put in a position where she would oversee the state's health plan for, 750,000 state workers, retirees. And as she was going through it, she realized that the way that things were done just weren't making sense to her. The health insurance contractor that the state used was making a lot of big promises about savings. And as time went on, long story short, she discovered that the health insurance contractor was not living up to its contract. It was maybe paying hospitals more than it should have. Maybe it was, making its sending out explanation of benefits to patients that were not fully accurate. And so Chris wound up filing a whistleblower complaint, alleging what amounted to fraud. And, she, for more than 4 years, she worked with federal and state prosecutors and just through the whole process. And then eventually, like this past fall, there was this big settlement in New Jersey. The state attorneys general, paraded out and said, hey, we got $100 million from this insurance company, Horizon Blue Cross Blue Shield. It was this big celebration. But what they didn't say was, Chris Deacon, who was one of these central characters, one of the primary whistleblowers, one of the people who caught a lot of the behavior, was specifically cut out from the deal. Whistleblowers are entitled to a portion of the reward when there is such a thing to happen. And she was cut out, just completely cut out of the deal for what she says no real reason other than maybe pettiness, punishment for kind of calling out the state. So it motivated Chris to look even more into employer-sponsored insurance and the way that employers are really kind of getting ripped off. Because she's an attorney by training. She focuses on the contract. Like, employers have contracts with their insurance companies, with hospitals, and that is where a lot of the action happens. And she's really become one of the, you know, a preeminent voice on finding ways to help employers with this system.
7: Bob Herman is my guest, who reports on the business of healthcare for STAT, where you can read the series of articles, Out of Pocket, Out of Reach. You're listening to Think. I'm Chris Boyd. Have you gained, through your years of reporting, any sense of what it would take to revamp once again how we do healthcare in this country, healthcare policy, so that decent coverage is available and also affordable to everyone?
8: You know, a few years ago, there was an MIT professor, her name's Amy Finkelstein, and she released a book that kind of called for some kind of baseline level of health coverage, regardless if you have a job or not. It was just one of those things. It wasn't a Medicare for all plan. It was just kind of saying, like, hey, like, we can keep the things that we already have, but we need to have some kind of no frills option for people that is, like, basically subsidized. Like, that's just something that we need to consider. And during the ACA debates years and years ago, you know, there was also this idea of a public option, which is, it's a similar kind of thing where it says, hey, like, if you don't get coverage through your job, if you can't afford an ACA plan, there is a bare bones, like, government plan that you can sign up for, and it's available to you. And I think, you know, those types of things, like, we're at a moment where people are, they're so mad about the affordability of everything, and healthcare is very much part of that. And it almost feels like we need another kind of, like, ACA moment, some kind of big healthcare reform in Congress, in D.C. That's where it has to happen. And I think that, you know, a lot of people think the next iteration of that will have to involve some kind of bigger public option that will catch people when all the other options feel too unaffordable. You know, it's not to say that employer-sponsored coverage is going to go away. I don't think anyone believes that. There has to be a more robust safety net that helps both workers, but then the employers who increasingly are getting crushed by the costs.
7: Bob Herman covers the business of healthcare for STAT, where you can find his series of articles, Out of Pocket, Out of Reach. Bob, I've learned a lot. Thank you for the conversation.
8: Thanks so much for having me. This was great.
7: Think is distributed by PRX, the Public Radio Exchange. Find us on Facebook, Instagram, any place you like to get podcasts. Again, I'm Chris Boyd. Thanks for listening. Have a great day.

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1: I'm Dr. Anthony Lizerwitz, and this is Climate Connections. Summers in Atlanta are hot, and getting hotter as the climate warms. To stay safe in the heat, residents often spend a lot of money on air conditioning.
2: One of the things I saw was that we had seniors especially getting displaced because of energy burden, because the utility rates are too high.
1: To help reduce urban heat, Liliana Bakhtiari of the Atlanta City Council introduced an ordinance that requires so-called cool roofs throughout the city, and the council passed it last year. Cool roofs are built with highly reflective materials, so they absorb less heat from the sun.
2: They're not overly expensive. They're on the market. They're available right now.
1: The ordinance applies to new roofs and major renovations, so widespread adoption will take time. But models show that within a few decades, cool roofs could reduce temperatures in some of the hottest Atlanta neighborhoods by up to 6 degrees. And residents with cool roofs will experience benefits right away. Their homes won't get as hot, and they will spend less on air conditioning
2: as a result of the new roofing. So not only is it reducing extreme heat, some of our hottest areas and citywide, it's going to also help people, especially seniors and renters and people in multifamily, keep their power bills more affordable.
1: Climate Connections is produced by the Yale Center for Environmental Communication. 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
5: From WHYY in Philadelphia, this is Studio 2. I'm Avi Wolfman-Arendt. Cyber attacks on infrastructure are becoming more frequent. We've heard about things like ransomware and data breaches targeting big companies, sometimes exposing our personal information. But now hackers are setting their sights on the stuff we rely on every day, like water, sewers, and electricity. Recently, a hack of several water treatment systems across the country, including two in New Jersey, have sparked renewed debate over how safe we are when the stuff that makes modern life livable suddenly goes down. Just how vulnerable is our infrastructure to hacking? What got us here, and how can we prepare for future attacks? Today on Studio 2, we're speaking with tech security experts about the preparedness of our local systems against digital attacks, including from international adversaries like Iran, China, and Russia. That's all coming up later in the show, but first, we've got the news.
6: Live from NPR News in Washington, I'm Ryland Barton. The Department of Homeland Security is planning to give ICE officers gloves that can deliver electric shocks to people they're arresting. As NPR's Meg Anderson reports, the no-bid contract would go to the company Compliant Technologies, which says the device is meant to be used as a de-escalation tactic.
7: Kenneth Corey, a former New York City police officer, says use of force is like a ladder. Each rung gets more intense. If someone charges at you with a knife, more force might be warranted. He says it's how an agency uses a new tool that matters most.
8: Any new piece of equipment that's being introduced, you have to have strong policies that govern its use, and then you have to make sure that your people are being held accountable.
7: But ICE has faced intense scrutiny over its use of force, including multiple fatal shootings. Some immigrant advocates worry those guardrails won't happen at the agency. In a statement, DHS told NPR that ICE is always assessing officer needs to ensure they have the tools to safely make arrests. Compliant Technologies declined to comment. Meg Anderson, NPR News.
6: White House Press Secretary Karoline Leavitt will be departing her role at the end of the month. In an online post, President Trump says it's so she can spend more time with her family. He says she'll now be one of his top outside advisors. She recently returned from parental leave for her second child. The death toll from Monday's powerful earthquake in Colombia has risen to at least 250 as rescuers rush to try and find anyone still alive under the rubble. In contrast, civilian-run websites are filled with thousands of posts of missing loved ones, leading to fears that the death toll will climb dramatically, NPR's Carrie Kahn reports.
0: One website lists more than 4,000 missing relatives. Meanwhile, dramatic rescues of people pulled alive from the rubble continue, like this scene late Wednesday afternoon at the site of a collapsed four-story building in the western Colombian city of Pereira. It was broadcast live on Caracol TV.
9: ¡Hay vida! ¡Hay vida!
0: A rescue worker hears a man buried under the rubble, then screams to the crowd digging through the shattered concrete, "There's life! There is life!" Cali, Colombia's mayor, where dozens of buildings collapse, says rescue teams continue to find signs of people alive as crews rush to save them. Carrie Khan, NPR News, Rio de Janeiro.
6: Lawyers for the man charged with killing Charlie Kirk say he shouldn't be eligible for the death penalty because the shooter hit the, quote, intended target during the event attended by thousands last year in Utah. Tyler Robinson's attorneys say prosecutors have not proven that others who attended the event at Utah Valley University were in danger by the shooting. That's a potentially aggravating factor under state law that would make it a capital crime. Wall Street finishes shy of its records today. You're listening to NPR News from Washington. Severe storms struck the Midwest today, causing tornadoes, heavy rains, and flash flooding. First responders have been working to clear roads and restore power. Around 500,000 ratepayers are without power in Illinois, Indiana, Ohio, and Kentucky. In France, Italy, and Spain, some 92 million people are sweltering in temperatures exceeding 95 degrees Fahrenheit in cities largely without air conditioning. NPR's Eleanor Beardsley reports.
10: Some 300 million people, more than half Europe's population, will see intense temperatures this week. The latest blast of extreme heat comes just a week after France and Spain faced some of the worst wildfires they've ever dealt with. The fires were brought on by the heat and intense drought, which has led to water restrictions across nearly 70% of French territory. French officials spoke of a historic and critical drought affecting the country's rivers and also nuclear capacity. Europe is warming twice as fast as any other continent due to atmospheric and oceanic currents, and the fact that it borders the Arctic, where glaciers are melting to leave bare land that absorbs instead of reflecting sunlight. Eleanor Beardsley, NPR News, Paris.
6: A giant replica of the legendary Hoosier Cabinet has been unveiled in a northern Indiana town celebrating its 150th anniversary. Hoosier cabinets were popular in the 1890s through 1930s. They're freestanding kitchen workstations and storage areas that centralized and sped up food preparation at home. Hoosier cabinets waned after World War II as built-in cabinetry became the norm. This is NPR.
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0: wave of cyber attacks that targeted water systems all over the country, including a couple right here in South Jersey. And the good news is that, as far as we know, no one's been hurt. There haven't been any adverse health effects. The bad news is that this exposes a real vulnerability in our infrastructure. Because if adversaries, and it seems like Iran is behind this wave of attacks, if adversaries can target water systems, there's a lot of damage they could potentially do. Same goes for electricity grids, oil and gas pipelines. The list goes on and on. So we have a couple of cyber experts with us today to walk us through what we know about these attacks and what they reveal about the vulnerabilities of our infrastructure here in America. And we'd love to hear from you. Have you been hearing about this? Do you have questions about this? Do you feel a little unnerved? And what do you think the U.S. should do to prevent hacks on utility systems? Are you doing anything to prepare? Give us a call. 888-477-9499. The phone lines are wide open. Our email is studio2@whyy.org. And if you're on YouTube or Facebook, hello, you can drop a comment in the chat.
1: Yeah, looking forward to this conversation, Avi. I think this is one of those things that people have been thinking about for a long time, and I'm almost surprised there hasn't been more damage or more attempts yet, but it seems like maybe we're crossing some sort of a Rubicon. So really curious to hear the conversation you're going to have with our experts today. And before we hit our trio of local news news stories, it is another giveaway Wednesday. All summer, we're giving out tickets to great events in our region, but you got to stick around to the end of the show when we're going to reveal that event and give you the chance to win. All right, story number one is last night, fierce parent backlash at Cheltenham School District School Board meeting last night. It was the first public forum for the Cheltenham School District community to make their voices heard after the revelations came out detailing the abuse and harassment in the football program last summer. Let's hear some of that public testimony.
2: Clearly what happened at the high school is not a one-off incident. This is occurring across schools and across grade levels.
3: We are demanding a fundamental shift and how our school district operates.
4: The board and district leadership must move beyond accountability to present a comprehensive plan for supporting the amazing Cheltenham School District staff.
1: That sound courtesy of our news partners at 6ABC. And last night, the school board pledged to review safety procedures, assess the culture in its sports programs, and rebuild trust. And the context here, of course, Avi, is this grand jury report recently came out and blamed the board and school leaders for mishandling assault allegations from a 15-year-old student that happened last summer. And last month, four Cheltenham High School football coaches and six players were charged on criminal counts by the Montgomery County District Attorney. Two of the students got adult assault charges. The coaches were pinned with endangering the welfare of a child and conspiracy to cover up a crime. Those coaches have been fired. The football season has been on hiatus. And then last week, the Cheltenham superintendent resigned. And this came right on the heels of an Inquirer article about how several families of the football program had basically been, saying that they shouldn't hire this head coach who ultimately was hired, Terrence Tolbert, based on what they saw as kind of a toxic environment when he was at Abington. School leaders ignored those warnings, hired him anyway, led to, you know, this culture that came at Cheltenham, which now has been uncovered, and Tolbert was one of the people who was criminally charged in this case. So that's where we are at the moment.
0: Yeah, and still so many unanswered questions. If you read that Inquirer report, there's a suggestion in there that perhaps this coach was hired because of a union role about priority in hiring. And so I think there's some questions here about, did the school district feel that they were forced to hire this guy? They had to put him in line from other people? Did they really pick him, and despite the fact that there were all these warnings about his performance in his prior job in a school district, by the way, that's a neighboring school district. It's not like he was coming from across the country. So again, still some unanswered questions, and as you heard, a lot of parent anger and concern. Moving on to story number two now. So earlier this week, and I'm going to say the sentence, and it's not going to make any sense when I say it first, okay? Earlier this week, the Green Party of Pennsylvania filed paperwork to block a Green Party candidate from the ballot in a key congressional race. Let me explain. So Republican incumbent Ryan McKenzie is facing Democrat Bob Brooks in Pennsylvania's 7th District, Lehigh Valley. This is a big swing district race. There's a man named Andrew Tupone who collected signatures to run under the banner of the left-wing Green Party. But a spokesperson with the actual state party told the Pennsylvania Capital Star they've never heard of Tupone.

0: don't endorse him, and they believe he misled voters when he collected those signatures to get onto the ballot. Tupon, by the way, was a registered Republican as recently as February of this year, which naturally raises the question, is he simply running as a spoiler to steal votes from the Democrat under the idea that someone who's to the left of center might choose a Green Party candidate over a Democratic candidate? Now, Tupon denies this. He says regardless of party affiliation, he's always had anti-establishment beliefs. And by the way, the Green Party is challenging this, but they might not have grounds for the challenge because of Pennsylvania's rules here. Third parties cannot hold primaries, so candidates have to collect signatures and run like Tupon did, even though the party had nothing to do with his effort.
1: Right, so he went out and he got the signatures. He got close to 10,000 signatures, right. And so there was some challenge by both the Green Party and Democrats saying there's something up maybe with these signatures, and we'll see if those legal challenges go anywhere. It could just be a frivolous lawsuit, but so interesting. It kind of reveals, like you said, Avi, this quirk in, I guess, the state where if you're not you're not the Democratic Party, the Republican Party, there is no primary. It's all about who can get the signatures.
0: Right, and I didn't know that you could just do it as an independent agent. I didn't realize, I understood like the collecting signatures part of it, there wasn't a primary, but I didn't realize you didn't even have to contact, you didn't have to coordinate with the party at all. You just say, I'm running as a Green Party candidate. And you go out and you tell people that, you get the signatures, you're on the ballot.
1: Right. And we were reviewing, our colleague Lauren Maig from NBC 10 went up and talked to him, and we were watching the interview, and, he was convincedly saying, hey, I changed my views in 2023, 2024. I hadn't changed my party registration, but I started listening to more left-leaning media. It changed my mind.
0: Yep.
1: And here I am. Now, whether or not you believe him or you think this is some sort of covert Republican attempt.
0: And it matters because the margin in this race could be super thin. This was a district that was a democratically held seat, then flipped to Republican in the last election. And a lot of people believe could flip back, especially if Democrats are doing well overall this fall. We're talking about a few months away here. But in normal times, this is a district that can be decided by a few thousand votes.
1: And the gulf between Democrats and Republicans can easily sometimes be overshadowed by whatever the Green Party candidate gets. So like
0: Absolutely.
1: You said, could really have an impact in that race. All right, Avi, story number three.
0: Ba-boom.
1: Picture this. You're 8 years old.
0: Oh, I like that.
1: You're out fishing.
0: I love going back in time.
1: Fishing with your pop and Delco. You feel a little tug on that line. You're thinking, bass? Trout? No, Avi, piranha! That was the scene recently at Ridley Park Lake with father and son, Michael and Seamus Coffey.
2: I'm wearing it and I think there's a bass.
3: I was like, slow down, dude. You might lose it. This looks like something we haven't caught before.
1: And that was audio courtesy of our news partner, 6ABC. The Pennsylvania Fish and Boat Commission confirmed that ID of a piranha and says this incident speaks to a larger problem. And you know what? That 8-year-old, know how he knew it was a piranha?
0: How did he know it was a piranha?
1: He said, YouTube.
0: YouTube University told him?
1: Yep. So this larger problem is, they say, people getting exotic pets and then releasing them into the wild.
0: That's how they think the piranha got there.
1: Exactly.
0: This Ridley Park Lake.
1: Yeah, yeah.
0: Yeah, well, I'm sad it wasn't a barracuda, because then we could do a little heart here, boom bada boom bada boom bada boom bada boom bada boom bada boom bada boom boom. But it's crazy. It's a little scary. It's a little freaky. I have no experience with exotic pets. I don't really understand the allure. But my understanding is that people sort of invest and buy, and then they don't realize what they've gotten themselves into, and then they say, let me get rid of this thing. My guess would be that what you're supposed to do, actually the more humane thing to do even, would be to kill the piranha as opposed to releasing it into local waterways.
1: Right, and it seems like that's what happened in this case. And this case actually kind of reveals a little hook on this new HBO documentary series by the makers of Tiger King, and that claims that our region here in Philly was a hotbed for this type of international reptile smuggling and collecting that can lead to this issue.
0: Really?
1: Back in the 70s, yeah.
0: Huh.
1: So there's this new series out called Monsters of God, and it centers on the rise and fall of this guy, Hank Molt, who became a big name in the exotic reptile trade in the 70s, and was ultimately prosecuted for his role in an operation that buried a bunch of rare animals alive in the Pine Barrens. And his legacy, though, was a little complicated because it was his work bringing a lot of these exotic reptiles here that ultimately led to some of the creatures we still see in zoos today, because he sold them to the zoos, and then the zoos bred them in captivity. But if it wasn't for him getting them to begin with, they might not be in the zoos.
0: Hank Molt.
1: Hank Molt.
0: That has to be a pseudonym, right? That cannot be the man's real name, and then he got into reptile smuggling. Maybe they answered that in the documentary.
1: Maybe.
0: Hank Molt.
1: Yeah.
0: Like, it's calling yourself, like, Bob Scales. You know? Right? I mean, that can't be his real name. I don't know. Whatever. That is a fascinating subplot. Kevin, thank you for bringing that to our attention. I do want to tell you about the main plot today, which is our show. We're going to talk all about this recent wave of cyber attacks on water systems all across the country, including a couple in South Jersey. Want to hear your thoughts on this. 888-477-9499. Our email is studio2@whyy.org. 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
0: And welcome back, everybody, to Studio 2 on WHYY. I'm Avi Wolfman. Errant Cherry Gregg is off today. You've likely seen headlines about a wave of cyber attacks on water treatment facilities all across the country. Hackers linked to Iran targeted a couple dozen plants, including some in New Jersey. While the attackers were not able to compromise the water itself, these breaches have raised the alarm for municipal governments and cybersecurity experts, highlighting just how vulnerable these systems are. And it's not just water infrastructure that has been targeted in recent years. Our electric grid, oil and gas pipelines, and transportation systems have also been hit. So today, we're going to talk about the threats to our critical infrastructure, how to secure them, and how we can prepare if the power or water goes offline. As always, we'd love to hear from you. What do you think America should be doing to prevent hacks on utility systems? Do you have questions, just general questions about all of this? And do you do anything to prepare in your personal life? Give us a call, 888-477-9499. Hop on the line. You can also email studio2@whyy.org. If you're on YouTube or Facebook, you can comment in the live chat. And we've got two cybersecurity experts who will join us shortly, but we want to lead off with a firsthand account from one of the New Jersey towns hit by this cyber attack wave. And joining us on the line right now is Cape May Mayor Zachary Mulock. Zach, thanks for being with us on Studio 2.
8: Avi, thanks so much for having me.
0: So first, take me back to when you heard there was a problem. Who told you what, and when did that happen?
8: Yeah, so we got an email in the morning that we had been hacked, which obviously was very surprising to myself and the rest of City Council. Apparently, just at the end of July, or at 2:30 in the morning, there was an alert given to our water department staff that our water tank was low. And they couldn't figure that out because it seemed like the pumps were on. So they came in and recognized that the pumps weren't on and very quickly realized that we had been hacked.
0: So whatever digital interface they were using was telling them the pumps were on, but the pumps themselves were indeed off.
8: That's correct. And I do give a little credit to the state. The NJCCIC came right down by 7 o'clock in the morning and very quickly figured out the issue.
0: Yeah.
8: But obviously very scary.
0: Yeah. And so is there a sense that that's all the hackers did, just sort of flipped those pumps off? Is there a sense from forensics that they actually did more? What do you know at this stage? And is there an ongoing investigation?
8: there is an ongoing investigation, and you know, we immediately, and to the credit of our staff, they figured this out quickly, contacted the FBI, the DEP, New Jersey CCIC, and you know, one of the advantages that we had is the fact that a lot of our systems are not online. If more of the systems were available online, we could have had a major issue. And just to tell you, Avi, too, we are one of the only desalinization plants in the East Coast, and we also service many other municipalities, including the U.S. Coast Guard Training Center here in Cape May.
0: Yeah.
8: So it could have been pretty bad, frankly. Yeah.
0: So this is critical infrastructure. You said most of what you have is offline, or I guess in a closed loop system. But there was some part of the system that was networked, that was connected to the broader World Wide Web. What was connected, and why was it connected?
8: Those pumps, they could control the pumps to make sure that they were filling the tank at night and things like that. So that's what the weakness was. Mm. And, you know, I think the thing that I've learned along the way here is that this isn't just one person, you know, hacking. They can use AI. They're looking at multiple systems at once. It's, you know, I think everybody feels like geography has separated us for a long time. And unfortunately, that doesn't seem to be the case anymore.
0: How were you guys able to assure the public and assure yourselves that the water was indeed safe? Because you knew someone had messed with the pumps. That doesn't mean they hadn't messed with any other part of the system. What did you do to make sure you knew for sure that the water hadn't been compromised, the quality of the water?
8: Well, that was the first thing that they looked into, and both the DEP and the NJCCIC looked at that immediately. And once they recognized that it was only the pumps that were affected, they realized that there was nothing else that they could have done. I have to tell you a couple things with this is, one of the issues that I see is we've cut back funding for cybersecurity. And I find that to be insane considering where we're going and where we're at war right now. I just feel like we have to make sure that these agencies are funded to be able to protect small municipalities like Cape May. You know, we're 3,000 people, we could be up to 100,000 in the summertime on a beautiful day like today, but we don't have the capability to fight modern warfare. We need to rely on the feds and state government agencies, and they have to be funded.
0: In the meantime, is there an argument that you should sort of deconnect, de-technologize the things that are connected to the internet in your system?
8: Yes. Yes. And I would state that to anybody listening, especially in regards to some of the bigger water plants, you know, have more connected to chemical mixes and things like that. And obviously that could be a major issue. Luckily in Cape May, that's not the case. And we believe that we've fixed any security flaws. But the fact is, and in speaking to many people in cybersecurity at this point, the unfortunate thing is if people want to really get in and hack your systems at a certain point, it becomes very difficult in stopping them from doing that, which, frankly, to your point, is a lot of these systems need to not be connected to the internet.
0: Yeah. Before I let you go, you guys decided to be public with this, to say that this has happened. Not every municipality has followed suit. And there's a lot of mystery out there, I think, among the public about just how widespread these attacks are. I am curious what went into your decision to say, look, we've detected the threat and this is what happened, instead of perhaps shielding that information.
8: I mean, when it comes to water, to me, transparency is paramount. I mean, I have three kids that live here in Cape May. My family drinks this water. I consider my community my family, frankly. And we wanted to let people know as soon as possible. But, of course, we don't want to give up any national security issues. So we worked with the FBI and the NJCCIC to make sure that we gave the public information as soon as possible. Yeah. And when they said that, yes, it makes sense to do that now, that's when we did it.
0: Well, that is Cape May Mayor Zachary Mulock. Thank you, Mayor Mulock, for your time today on Studio 2.
8: Avi, thank you so much.
0: And now let me introduce our two cybersecurity experts who are going to be with us the rest of the hour answering your questions. And by the way, get those in, 888-477-9499, email studio2@whyy.org. Just to my right here in studio is Dr. Anshul Rege, a criminology professor at Temple University, who directs the Cybersecurity and Application Research and Education Lab, or the CARE Lab. Dr. Rege, thank you so much for being here on Studio 2.
9: Thank you for having me.
0: And let me also welcome Joshua Corman, cyber safety and security strategist and executive in residence at the Institute for Security and Technology. Josh, thanks for joining us.
10: Thanks for having me.
0: All right. So I want to start with you, Joshua Corman, talking about what we know and don't know about this wave of attacks. I've seen reports that there were water systems in 12 states impacted, perhaps 100 municipalities or more. Do you think the scale is greater than that? Do you think this attack is ongoing? Give me your assessment of scope.
10: Sure. You can double click all you want as well. The devices compromised are basically this one. It's a programmable logic controller, a very common device where, you know, where IT moves packets and cat pictures and data. OT, your operational technology, moves physics and heavy machinery. So this is one of the most pervasive and common devices across the country. So the initial reporting was Minnesota had 30 plus, then it was three states, then 12. Our informal information groups are tracking more than 20 states. And one should assume that since this particular device type is around 80% market share in North America, and it's going to bring in all 50 states. We have the same internet, same equipment, same adversary with the same objective. So
0: so you think these attacks are ongoing, or there's just more that have happened that have just not been revealed to us yet?
10: Well, CIS has been alerting of a campaign from Iranian hackers since April. They updated their alert in July, shortly after that July 22nd update of stealthy maneuvers to shut off alarms and silence and bypass alarms. You saw a dramatic uptick, almost like they were motivated to hurry up and compromise more. In fact, many called this an attack. I don't think this was an attack. I think this was a mistake. The payload, the level of access they enjoy could do significantly more harm to physical property, to loss of life, to no water, no hospitals, no kidding, within 2 hours, maybe less in the summer. But for the choice to lock out the owner by changing the password, they may not have been noticed for quite some time. Many of these failures seem minor and passive from a loss of control of your equipment, as opposed to the kind of payloads at the national security level that we've been tracking and concerned with for a different nation-state adversary of Volt Typhoon from China.
0: Let me just understand. You said there's a difference between an attack and a mistake. Just explain to me in layman's term what you see as the difference.
10: Well, there is a distinct possibility this could have been signaling from what's most likely Iranian-affiliated hackers during our ongoing hot and cold hostilities and negotiations. But it would work cross-purpose to their goals. They seem to be ramping up the number of systems they wanted access to. And when you enjoy that unfettered access, you can trigger a payload or an attack at a time and place of your choosing. If we get into Volt Typhoon and the People's Liberation Army, we can talk about what they've been doing for even longer. So if your goal was to hurt Americans or to scare Americans, this was more of the reconnaissance stage than the actual harm.
0: Interesting. And I want to bring you in now, Dr. Anshul Rege, to talk about just how unusual this is, because what Joshua Corman was saying suggests that maybe it's not as unusual as we think, that perhaps these threats have been lurking and working their way through various infrastructure systems for a while now. What we've experienced or what we've learned about over the last few weeks or months, is that just sort of pulling the cover off of something that's already existed for a long, long time? Or is this truly, in terms of scale and scope, an unusual wave of attacks?
9: I think what was different about this one is probably the scale, their repeatability of it, and the impact. And what do I mean by that, right? You see a lot more coordination here, which you haven't seen before. So the fact that, you know, multiple utilities across multiple states in a short period of time, that's something that was you know, a little bit different this time. Is this something that's new in general? If I were to take away the scale or the coordination aspect of it, no. This has been happened before, and you can look at it from multiple different, you know, who's behind the attack, right? Is it state-sponsored? Is it ransomware? Is it a disgruntled insider? This has happened before. You know, the Queensland sewage hack from probably now almost 2 decades ago.
0: Australia.
9: Australia, yeah, right? Where disgruntled insider actually, who had helped design the system, once he was done with it, still had access to it and broke in and released 1 million liters of raw sewage into public waters, right? So is this new?
0: The possibility has existed for a long time.
9: It's the proof of concept has been done, as far as I'm concerned, right? When we're looking at water, wastewater. So again, to me, it's not new. What was new is the coordination and the scale of it, and just getting across multiple states, multiple sites.
0: And they seemed to identify a common weakness. We heard Joshua Corman mentioned earlier this device. Do we know why that was a weak point? And was it a known weak point before all of this started? Your thoughts first.
9: Yeah, and you know, I'm glad Joshua brought up the PLCs, right, or the programmable logic computers, controllers, excuse me. These, in this instance anyways, a lot of these systems were using the same types.
0: Right.
9: And so, and
0: sounds like basically they had a monopoly over this.
9: Pretty much, right?
0: There's a near monopoly over this type of thing.
9: That is correct.
0: In the American market.
9: Right. And, you know, you have to remember, going back to what the mayor said, most of their systems are offline, but some of them are. And these systems were able to be accessed through the internet. Yeah. So part
0: of
9: the reason...
0: Can I stop you actually on that? Because we have a comment from Deborah who says, the issue's not new. Yeah. It's existed ever since systems began using the internet. Utilities need to resist the temptation to monitor their systems remotely, i.e. through the internet, but rather need to use closed-loop systems. This opens them up to vulnerabilities. And what is remotely monitored should have several firewalls that are constantly upgraded. These things are expensive and difficult for utilities to fund and maintain, particularly small ones. So a lot in Deborah's comment.
9: Yes.
0: But one of the points that she made there very strongly is that there's no reason for any of this to be connected to the internet. And it sounds like from what she was saying, it's really for convenience's sake, not for the sake of the safety of the waters. Is that true?
9: I would have to say yes. Okay. Right? So a lot of times site operators cannot go to all sites in a limited amount of time. Remember, these facilities have small budgets, limited staff, and it's impossible to be in different sites at the same time. And that's why having these types of systems connected does bring that convenience.
0: From one screen, I can monitor several sites.
9: Right. And it just helps, right? Yep. So I think, you know, there is the automation piece of it, the remote control piece of it, which is absolutely important, right, to just the maintenance and operations of the facility. Having said that, the comment is fantastic because there's certain things that we can do, that we should do to still keep these systems
0: safe. I want to get to that later, but Joshua Corman, I want you to weigh in on this. Why are there elements of water systems, electrical grids, oil and gas pipelines, for instance, that are connected to the World Wide Web? They're networked out into the world. Why does that exist, and should it exist?
10: So many things can be true at the same time. I want to show some compassion for these small, medium, and rural water facilities who are increasingly having their budgets cut or their staff cut. No one wants to raise the price of delivering water. But in fact, in many cases, it was the pandemic and our suppliers that kind of pushed us to connect these devices to the internet. So two things can be true. When you add things to the internet, you expose us to accidents and adversaries. Most of them wanted information or money, but now we have some that want to disrupt and destroy, at least two. So we were always prone, we were always prey, but we had an air gap and no predators. We now have predators. So, you know, to channel my inner Stan Lee, with great connectivity comes great responsibility. So we adopted this on purpose to save money and be more convenient, but we... there's a cost we clearly did not calculate correctly, and that reckoning has to happen now. Unfortunately, the pandemic kind of accelerated this. People were having sickness and death and reduced workforce, so they started adding more remote connectivity to not drive across town. But number two, this is the big suppliers of tech. They're increasingly requiring a persistent internet connection for like licensing or predictive
0: maintenance. They're requiring it. They're requiring it. Why would they require it?
10: they're pushing us into this for business value, for market share, for differentiation. Systems integrators that install and service these want access. So even if the municipality doesn't want to be hyperconnected, if they want to stay safer offline, we used to call this an air gap.
0: Yep.
10: That air gap, you know, these were never designed to be connected, but now they are almost increasingly permanently connected. In fact, CISA, the Cybersecurity and Infrastructure Security Agency, just launched a program called CI Fortify, where they're encouraging people to do a day without internet or a day without SCADA controls to make sure that if you were to lose the systems you depend upon, you can still manually operate. And the pushback we got from most of the country is, we don't believe we can manually operate anymore. So we're in a period where we're maybe over-dependent on unimpeachable technologies.
0: We can't do it anymore because the technology companies won't allow us. They've trapped us into this, or we just don't have the skill level anymore. We don't have the sort of institutional knowledge to do it. Why can't they do it? Why can't they revert to the way it used to be done?
10: Well, the benefits of automation allowed us to replace aging workforce that was leaving with their local wisdom and knowledge. We couldn't afford to cross-train double duty. And it's the systems integrators as well that are increasingly picking up the load. They're often the lowest bidder. So it's quite possible many of these devices that were compromised were because they were configured insecurely by the same integrators and then would copy and paste across the states that they served. So we are where we are. It's a very dangerous place. We can try to fall back or rationalize, make sure the highest consequence equipment and failures aren't on the internet. There are really low-hanging things you can do for this particular one, but it may not be sufficient. This wasn't even hacked per se. There were no passwords on these. They were directly on the internet. So there's
0: some. I have to stop you for a second. I'm sorry. So you said no passwords.
10: Correct.
0: On these. So Anshul Rege, you wanted to chime in on that. For the layperson, that sounds crazy. Okay. That there's no passwords. What does that mean in this context? Is that industry practice? Is that just because they don't have the capability? I'll let you both chime in on this.
9: And Joshua, feel free to go first.
0: Go ahead, Joshua. Yeah.
10: Well, I mean, one important thing here, and it's because of the competing truths that there's no money in water and we don't want to overburden them, but you have more cybersecurity regulations for your credit card and your wallet than you do for the water systems that support our country. There is no national regulation. The state of New York is the only one to start leaning in here, and they're adding some minimum cyber hygiene. So we haven't really pushed, quote, best practices. We know some of the things one could do, but if it's an unfunded mandate, or rather even states might control the pricing increases, we are very far away from right-sizing the cost-benefit of connectivity.
0: But I'm still hung up on the no password because, I need a password to log into this computer I'm looking at right now in front of me, and it has almost no valuable information on it, trust me. Dr. Rege, why wouldn't there be...
9: If there's no passwords, it might actually be default passwords that were never changed, right? Yeah. So that's, you know, something else as well. And that's what happened, right? Passwords got changed and folks lost access.
0: Were locked out.
9: Yeah, locked out, couldn't see, couldn't control, couldn't monitor the equipment. So
0: I want to get to the one bigger question here. And we're coming up on a break, but this is related to a question from one of our comment from one of our listeners. And by the way, if you have comments and questions on this topic, give us a call right now, 888-477-9499. Our email is studio2@whyy.org. Chris, calling in from the New Jersey Turnpike, says, this is just starting. I fear with AI, these kinds of attacks will be happening all the time. I asked earlier, should these systems have any connectivity to the internet? Because the question embedded in that, Anshul Rege, is whether or not, even with best practices, we could protect them from the most serious threats and the most sophisticated attackers. And with AI and other emerging technologies, is it even possible with best practices to protect any infrastructure system that is connected to the internet at all?
9: So I'm going to say that technology will fail. Humans will make errors. And, you know, adversaries will sometimes get in, right? That's just a given. Anytime you connect something online, that's it. You've increased the attack surface. What I will say, though, is, should we absolutely, can we absolutely get rid of it? I don't know, right? I mean, we just heard Joshua said that if this is being pushed on, you know, these types of sites and you may not have an option to opt out, that might be difficult to do. So, I think the important part is learning to build in resiliency and redundancy, right? So in this case, when you just heard the mayor, they detected it, something was off, then they came on site and they did it. So to me, I think you need to have a fully built out sort of system, right? Yes, we have automation. Yes, we have these safety systems installed. Yes, we have trained staff, human operators that realize that something's wrong.
0: And know what to do.
9: And know what to do, know how to intervene, know how to like take things offline, so on and so forth.
0: Well, we'll have a lot more coming other side of this break. I also want to talk, you know, frankly, about what the worst case scenarios look like here. So we're going to get to that on the other side of this break. More of your comments as well. Give us a call, 888-477-9499. Our email is studio2@whyy.org. Don't go anywhere. 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Load the dishwasher, fold laundry, tidy up? Well, for $20,000, you can take Neo home. It's one of a dozen humanoid robots coming to market this year. But are they really ready for prime time? What safety and privacy issues do they raise? And what would coexistence really look like? That's Studio 2, tomorrow at noon on WHYY.
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0: And welcome back to Studio 2 on WHYY. I'm Avi Wolfman Arendt. Cherry Gregg is off today. Before we get back to our conversation about how we can keep our municipal utility systems safe from hackers, it's time to reveal this week's Giveaway Wednesday event. I know you've been eagerly awaiting this one. Charlie, hit it. And that is the sound of Los Lobos, the iconic L.A. band known for their unique blend of Mexican folk and American rock music. On September 3rd, they'll be in KOP as part of the Concerts Under the Stars series. Two tickets to the show would run you $110, but if you're the fifth person who emails us right now at studio2@whyy.org, you'll get a pair on us. Now back to our big question of the day. What do you think the U.S. should do to prevent hacks on utility systems? Have you done anything to prepare? Give us a call, 888-477-9499. You can email studio2@whyy.org. If you're on YouTube or Facebook, leave a comment in the live chat. And let me reintroduce our guests. Dr. Anshul Rege is a criminology professor at Temple and directs the Cybersecurity and Application Research and Education Lab, the CARE Lab. And Joshua Corman is a cyber safety and security strategist and executive in residence at the Institute for Security and Technology. I teased this before the break, Joshua, but what we've just experienced is clearly not the worst case scenario because it seems like no one was harmed. What does a worst case scenario look like in terms of, let's just start with water systems, leaving aside other infrastructure?
10: Yeah, and I'm glad you mentioned that because this device is pervasive in other sectors besides water. It's just we tended to see some of them pop up recently in water. I'll give you a few, but I'll reserve a few to myself. It's important to understand that one of the Iranian objectives here is to scare and panic Americans. So I don't necessarily want to carry their water for them.
0: Yep.
10: But if we want to have a sober conversation with the asset owners and operators here or leadership like the mayor who kicked this off, this can be pretty serious property damage. These devices do exactly what the plant operators could do. So you should ask yourself, what could you do if you went evil? And that's pretty much a lot. So you could do property damage. I'll give you three examples. They're tiny. One is the chief concern we have for the Volt Typhoon concerns from China are what's called a water hammer. It's a naturally occurring event in a water facility where it's force equals mass times acceleration, but turning on or off a valve too quickly can create enough pressure to burst a water main. Like you might see gushing water on Main Street or an open field. And everyone downstream of that is without water. And my chief concern is not the 151,000 water plants across the country, but the 6,000 that support one of the hospitals in the country, because no water is no hospital. Quickly, The second one could be if you turn on and off these pumps really quickly without proper safeguards, you could burn out the motors. And this is a $250,000 pump times three, might take 18 to 24 months to replace. So that property damage could be affected as well. And there, these controls significant and serious chemicals. So there is the potential for adulteration, accidental or otherwise. There was a town in Massachusetts near me that had chemical burns. If you saw the movie Fight Club with the chemical burn on his hand, that caustic soda accidentally escaped and burned 100 citizens or so in Spencer, Massachusetts. So these are pretty important industrial equipment. Then we have these devices to set safety thresholds and to monitor safety thresholds. And even when they're simply disabled, we could see property damage, harm to citizens, or even loss of life, especially for a dependency like a hospital.
0: And what we know of the hacks that occurred or the attacks that occurred, could the people who perpetrated this have done the things that you said and chose not to, or did they not have the level of access to manipulate the sensors and the systems in such a way to cause that level of damage?
10: Yeah, the reason this scurried all of our national security relationships is that this device is all you need. People often like to say, oh, they got in this way and they did privilege escalation and lateral movement to get to the actual juicy center. This is the juicy center. These devices are the things that sense the levels that you set for safety and actuate an outcome. So there's enough here.
0: And they control chemicals as well, chemicals that we would use to treat water?
10: They can, which is has to be scrutinized by local leadership as to if that's sound and prudent to be connected. I would argue no, at least for the time being, especially if you're using one of the known implicated devices. However, we're not going to panic everyone. Thus far, the payloads have not been bad. There are, one of the things I like to do is empower people, not just scare people. So at least for our project, we talked about resilience right before the break. We're not going to cyber up in time, certainly not to fight off Iranian hackers or the Chinese military. So while the threats come from cyber, the solutions often come from engineering. We just testified to Congress recently that if you were to think about what's the highest consequence failure, like a loss of water pressure event, there are often known, familiar, effective, and affordable engineering solutions that plant operators could do. And what we've been demonstrating is for under $10,000 in a town, we can engineer down the consequences. So you assume you're hacked, you assume they'll fail, but you're managing the highest consequence impact to the town.
0: You mentioned a couple times this the threat of Chinese-affiliated hackers. I want you to explain a little bit what you mean there and what we know about what hackers affiliated with the Chinese government have done in this space.
10: So there's plenty of information at u27.org. We even have some nice explainer videos. That's part of our mission here. But this is an unclassified, you know, publicly known campaign called Volt Typhoon, like Volt is in electricity. The Chinese military has compromised water, power, communications, and transportation. But what's the mission? Why would they do this? Well, Xi Jinping has told his military he'd like to take Taiwan as early as 2027, hence the name. No one thinks it'll be 27 anymore. I'll tell you when if you ask me. However, they want the U.S. to stay out of this fight. And as part of their unrestricted warfare doctrine, Volt Typhoon is to do just that. It's leverage, but also delay and degrade. So its two objectives stated are we want to delay and degrade the movement of troops and equipment from the U.S. mainland to the theater, even a day or two, would advantage them. That sounds like a military thing. Maybe you wouldn't care as a listener, but here's where you should. This is the part that upset and motivated me. They've also targeted non-combatant civilian infrastructure to disrupt and destroy, to sow chaos on civilians, to undermine our will and support to intervene. So they're using us as leverage, my family as leverage, and little towns like Littleton, Massachusetts, 10,000 people, no military strategic input, no manufacturing relevance. It's the whole point is it's everyday Americans.
0: You mentioned a little town there in Ancho Reggae. I wanted to get your thoughts on sort of like the big picture vulnerability and perhaps resilience of the American system. It seems like it almost seems like they're the same thing. Our vulnerability is that we have split our infrastructure into a million different pieces. Every little town's got their own water system. That's a problem because little towns maybe can't afford really sophisticated cybersecurity, but it seems like also an advantage in the sense that there's not one thing you can necessarily strike, not one domino that tips all the other dominoes over. Is that unique to the water system? Does it apply to electrical grid? Like, when you look at sort of our big picture vulnerability on this front. What does it look like?
9: I'm going to say it's fragmented.
0: Fragmented.
9: Definitely fragmented, but the fragmented systems might be using similar types of devices.
0: And that's the problem. That's the weakness.
9: That's the problem, and that's how I understand this, right? So again, in this case, systems may be fragmented, but if they're using just a handful, right, there's not a lot of companies that are providing these PLCs. There's just a handful of them. So it's not difficult to figure out, okay, well, if this system here in this part of the country uses, you know, this product, it's very likely going to be used in a couple of different places. So if you figured out how to get at that one, you know, you can get at other ones too.
0: When it comes to cybersecurity, do we have our priorities mixed up? Because one thing Joshua mentioned earlier is that we often think about this problem in terms of money, in terms of our personal data, you know, the type of sort of identity theft fraud. We don't often think about this.
9: Yes.
0: And I think there's the obvious answer is you want to do both. You want to protect on both fronts.
9: Right.
0: But do we focus too much on the personal liability and the money side and not enough on the hard infrastructure side when we talk about cybersecurity?
9: I'm going to have to say yes to that, right?
0: Okay.
9: And going also back to what the mayor said is a lot of, you know, and what Joshua said also, especially with the smaller, you know, municipality systems, they don't have, it's limited budgets, it's limited staff, it's limited resources. So you can't, you know, say, oh, they should have done better or they should have had better systems in place when you don't give them the ability to do so. And I think this is a shared responsibility. Like, you need utilities, you know, to just build systems with or try systems with better cybersecurity. You need manufacturers to build equipment with cybersecurity in mind. You need vendors to configure it, right? And then, of course, you need the government to have the standard. So it really is a shared sort of responsibility and a large ecosystem that really needs to play together.
0: David on YouTube says the U.S. should adopt enforceable minimum cybersecurity standards for critical infrastructure operators covering multi-factor authentication, network segmentation, and secure by design practices. Joshua Corman, we haven't talked about other infrastructure all that much yet. Are grids, do grids present, like electrical grids, do they present different types of challenges? Are they better secured, worse secured? What can you tell us about that? Oil and gas pipelines, I know we can't do it all, but give us a sense of where these other infrastructure systems sit in terms of cybersecurity.
10: Absolutely. The Presidential Policy Directive 21 during the Obama admin designated 16 sectors, and they are not evenly prepared. To give us a little bit of kindness, you know, that William Sutton line, why do you rob banks? That's where the money is. we responded early and often to the most attacked sectors, like financial services is probably the strongest of the cybersecurity regulations and preparedness as a public-private partnership with the government. Water is probably the weakest. Second strongest is Department of Energy. To someone's point earlier, it is incredibly resilient. It turns out it shouldn't be, but it is pretty resilient. And we often have a generator to fill the gap. If you do lose power for, you know, I live in New England, we have to use a generator occasionally in the winter for a couple of days. There's really no equivalent of a generator for drinkable potable water for the hospital. So when you look across the 16, some of the weakest are water, healthcare, food supply, because we haven't historically had adversaries preying upon them. And that's what's changed. I think we've been shocked here to assume the good faith of every stranger. And now we have a couple that deliberately do want to disrupt and destroy. And at the moment, our only mitigation is the appetite of those predators. And I don't want to depend on flawless execution of their restraint. So even the attempt to just maybe scare or warn us could have had physical impact. So to me, I don't look at them as all 16 are equal. What I say is, what are the lifeline sectors that if you shut them off for 24 to 48 hours could lead to loss of life or hurt social cohesion? And water is right at the bottom on its own, but it's also no water, no fire hydrants, no water, no food supply, no cold chain, no HVAC for data centers. So this really seems to be the most foundational of the neglected lifeline critical functions. And this hopefully is a reckoning that it's not about the money that Wall Street makes. It's about basic human needs and basic safety and protection for citizens, much like we have a common defense.
0: You mentioned Willie Sutton there, and I'll add Willie Sutton once held at and escaped from Eastern State Penitentiary right here in Philadelphia. So we'll get that Philly connection in there. Margaret asks, can your guest tell us whether we can rely on our current administration to give us accurate, expert, truthful information about these threats? Have too many departmental experts been fired to keep us safe? Anshul Rege, do you want to take a crack at that? What do we know about our federal government's preparedness and forthrightness here?
9: Yeah, I can probably answer more about the preparedness than I can about the forthrightness. So I this is not just the current administration. I think infrastructure security, going back to also what Joshua said, it depends on in which, not all sectors being evenly prepared. And this doesn't just date to the current administration. It goes, as far back as our systems have been connected to the internet. So are we prepared? Some sectors more than others. Can the current administration do more? Of course. I think we have still got a long ways to go. Mm-hmm. And I'm going to leave it at that.
0: Luann also asks, do we need to start scrutinizing the companies that provide the equipment? Could they be infiltrated? Joshua Corman, you mentioned, right, that there's some of these companies have incentivized systems to be more connected. You mentioned that some have very large market shares, which creates unique vulnerabilities. Do we need to do more in terms of oversight of the companies that provide the equipment and the connectivity?
10: Yeah, someone mentioned in a previous comment, Secure by Design, which is a CISA program to amplify the need for us to have trustworthy, transparent digital infrastructure, especially in areas like this.
0: Yeah.
10: And some of them are trying. Like one of the bigger players is Schneider Electric. And what they'll tell you is our newer devices, our newer models are more secure by design. They do support multi-factor authentication, et cetera. But they also know that most of their customers are using a 15, 20-year-old unsupported end-of-life one because they have no money. So this is a shared responsibility where we need more trustworthy, transparent equipment from the manufacturers. They need to be purchased and deployed when they're high consequence, and we need to create budgets for those. And the systems integrators in the middle need to make sure we're turning on these security capabilities, not leaving them by default passwords or naked on the internet. So unfortunately, everyone's made a bunch of errors to get us here, and it's going to take some actions from many players to get us out of this. But it really starts with what are the highest consequence failures? How do we ensure they don't happen? And the economics and incentives currently are not there, but there was a bill introduced by Adam Schiff and Amy Klobuchar this past week to possibly reignite conversations about empowering the EPA, the Environmental Protection Agency, to finally have regulatory minimums and some stimulus to help these smaller target-rich cyber poor. It's not got a bipartisan support yet. It doesn't have the support of industry yet, but the Overton's window is changing where we're starting to realize that we are much more exposed than we previously thought.
0: Well, I'm not sure I'll sleep great tonight, but I do appreciate the information from both of you. Joshua Corman, founder of I Am the Cavalry, a grassroots cybersecurity organization and former chief strategist of the CISA COVID Task Force. Thank you so much for your time today on the program.
10: Thank you.
0: And Dr. Anshul Rege, criminology professor at Temple, directs the CARE Lab there. Really appreciate your time on Studio 2. You guys were both wonderful.
9: Thank you.
0: And I'll also thank our producers, Debbie Builder, Hazel May Bryan, and Ben Abrams. Mike Schiffler is our visual producer. Charlie Kyer and Tina Calique engineered today's show. Our executive producer is Kevin McCory from Studio 2 at WHYY in Philadelphia. I'm Avi Wolfman-Arendt, and we'll talk to you tomorrow.

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3: There's a new front in the battle over literacy in America. It's not just about how kids are taught to read. It's about whether kids are reading enough whole books, cover-to-cover assignments.
4: The thing that troubled me was not the politics. It was how vacuous, how empty, how silent many of these classes were. It's how poor the reading comprehension of many students were. It's how little was assigned to them. It's how few books there were in the schools and the classrooms.
3: Well, Texas has made a bold move. The state has a new required reading list for every grade, filled with what it's calling classic literature that builds intellect and morals. But should the state be deciding who reads what? I'm Meghna Chakrabarty. Today on Point, Texas's push to bring rigor back into reading. Stay with us.
5: Live from NPR News in Washington, I'm Dan Ronan. Attorney General Todd Blanche says the plan to launch an anti-weaponization fund to compensate people the Trump administration says were hurt by the Biden administration is now dead. NPR's Kerry Johnson reports the idea prompted bipartisan outrage on Capitol Hill.
6: Todd Blanche says there's no infrastructure for the nearly $1.8 billion fund, no commissioners, and no transfer of money from the Treasury. President Trump touted the fund as a way to help his supporters who face charges, including for storming the U.S. Capitol on January 6th. Blanche addressed the question with reporters at the DOJ.
7: He feels very strongly that he would want to make them whole, as do I, but it will not be through the anti-weaponization fund.
6: January 6th defendants and other Trump allies already have filed separate legal claims with the Justice Department, seeking money for the ways they say the DOJ harmed them. Kerry Johnson, NPR News, Washington.
5: The Justice Department filed criminal charges today against a hate group researcher who used to work at the Southern Poverty Law Center. NPR's Jude Joffe Block reports.
8: Heidi Byrick is an expert in white supremacist hate groups and used to direct Southern Poverty Law Center's intelligence project, which used paid informants to track extremist groups. The Justice Department has accused the organization and Byrick of making improper payments of millions of dollars to informants through fictitious companies. Byrick's attorney, Michael Proctor, said in a statement that Byrick is innocent, the case is politically motivated, and that she was targeted because of, quote, her important work combating hate groups and extremists. Federal officials said Byrick was arrested Wednesday, but her lawyer disputed that and said she voluntarily appeared in court to fight the charges. Jude Joffe Block, NPR News.
5: Inflation cooled a bit last month. Gas and grocery prices fell. NPR's Scott Horsley reports on the latest cost of living figures from the Labor Department.
9: Consumer prices in July were up 3.4% from a year ago. That's a slightly smaller annual increase than the month before. Prices rose just 0.1% between June and July. Rising rents and airfares during the month were partially offset by falling prices for gasoline and groceries. Gasoline prices are still much higher than they were a year ago. Electricity prices are also climbing faster than overall inflation. Stripping out volatile food and energy prices, core inflation was 2.5% over the last 12 months. Easing inflation will be welcome news for the Federal Reserve. The central bank has promised to bring price hikes under control. Scott Horsley, NPR News, Washington.
5: It was a mixed market on Wall Street. The Dow lost 21 points to close at 53,770. The Nasdaq added 143, closing at 26,588. The S&P finished up 20, 7,748. It's NPR News from Washington. Fire managers in the Northwest are bracing for a storm system with possible thunderstorms and high winds. The weather could make wildfires grow quickly. NPR's Kurt Ziegler reports forecasters are implementing fire weather watches.
10: This forecast is a good news, bad news situation. The storm could bring lightning and high winds to fan more fires, but possible rain and those winds could help blow out dense smoke that's been trapped in valleys here for weeks.
11: It is what it is. I don't let my daughter come out in it, but dog still has to get exercise, otherwise she's pain, so here we are.
10: In Idaho, Casey Mooney is taking her dog for a morning hike in the foothills above downtown Boise. A recent wildfire here was a close call for the city, but ended up just blackening the sagebrush and grasses in the popular trail system.
11: It's been hit and miss, better, worse, so we get it out as early as we can and get home and get inside.
10: Into the AC before it hits 100 degrees again. Kirk Ziegler, NPR News, Boise.
5: Some agents at Immigration and Customs Enforcement will be getting new gloves to wear in the field. The gloves can deliver a 380-volt electric shock to people the agents are attempting to detain. The agency says it plans to spend $20 million to outfit the officers, which ICE has dubbed as de-escalation devices. Civil rights advocates and some elected officials are calling the gloves cruel and warning they cannot be misused. White House Press Secretary Karoline Leavitt is leaving the Trump administration at the end of the month. She is the youngest person to ever hold that job. This is NPR News from Washington.
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13: This is On Point. I'm Meghna Chakrabarty. I'm a late Gen Xer. I was in fifth grade back in 1985. And to this day, I remember just how much the school librarian would come into our classroom. It was about once a month, and the librarian would push a metal cart into the classroom and hand out

0: by the way, I went to public school from kindergarten through 12th grade. In seventh grade, same thing. Except this time, my teacher usually just had the books stacked on her desk, and we'd each go up and grab a copy of the book. And I used to love thumbing straight to the inside back cover and pulling out a little green index card from the back pocket and looking at all the handwritten names of the students who'd read the exact same copy of the book in years before. In seventh grade, we read Animal Farm, Fahrenheit 451, Lord of the Flies. Political dystopia was a theme for sure. But also The Diary of Anne Frank, Call of the Wild, White Fang, Flowers for Algernon. I still remember how my teacher, sitting on a stool in the front of the class, cried when we read the last words of that book together that went, P.S., if you get a chance, put some flowers on Algernon's grave in the backyard. Okay, then there was ninth grade, which was a total doozy. Our English class read cover to cover, together, Beowulf, the Iliad, the Odyssey, Canterbury Tales. I remember having to find a large cardboard box to sit inside of when we did a group project on our interpretation of The Wife of Bath. We were ninth grade. We were super literal. We also read Macbeth, Romeo and Juliet. I was going to say that we read All Quiet on the Western Front, but now that I think about it, that was eighth grade. The years are starting to actually get a little bit blurry. Point is, we read all of those books, plus more that I can't remember, in their entirety, and we did it together. So, I compare that to my kids' more recent experience. And my heart sinks. In the fifth grade, my kids' class read one whole class book. I think they might have read one or two other books, but those were in small groups that the kids had to lead on their own. So to be frank, I'm not even sure my kid finished that book. My kid's ninth grade experience wasn't even a shadow of what I had. I can barely call it a glimmer, more of a vapor, a faint, faint whiff of whole book reading. Instead, in the ninth grade, my kid's class read excerpts, a few paragraphs from books that were meant to capture a theme, or articles about the books, which included quotations, supposedly with additional context to make the section make sense to teenagers. When it came time for the class to study Shakespeare, I kid you not, they did not read one single play in its entirety. They watched movie adaptations, and not even the entire movie. The teacher said he did not think the language in Shakespeare would be accessible or even relevant to teens. What the actual? I mean, how could Romeo and Juliet not be relevant to teenagers? I mean, the English language, quite frankly, is just full of phrases we use every single day that come from Shakespeare. When the kids, these same kids, started off the year with activities to break the ice, wouldn't it have been cool if they also happened to learn that that phrase comes from The Taming of the Shrew? Getting worked up here. Okay, so I could just be another aging Gen Xer pining for my Stranger Things glory days, and we should also always be highly, highly skeptical of any single anecdote that pretends toward explanatory trend, including my own anecdotes, N equals one is simply not enough. So I've got James Traub here. He's author of The Cradle of Citizenship, How Schools Can Help Save Democracy. James, welcome to the show, and please check me on this. Am I going crazy? Am I just sort of being crotchety in middle age? Or did my child actually read fewer whole books in class than I did? Or, again, am I just being cranky?
1: Well, Meghna, thanks so much for having me on the show. And what I was thinking, listening to you, so I'm 71, so I was in fifth grade, I guess, in 1965, 20 years before you were. And so what that shows, if our anecdotal experience is comparable, is that my education was just very much like yours. Yours may have been more ambitious than mine, but I also went to a good public school. And that the change, obviously, is between the time you were in fifth grade and the time your kids were in fifth grade, because I spent a year in public schools to write this book, The Cradle of Citizenship, the 2023-2024

0: 2024 year. And I can tell you that it's a bookless world. Mm. That is, think of a book as a physical object. And you obviously had very deep feelings about those books as physical objects that sat on your teacher's desk or were brought to you in a cart.
1: Mm-hmm.
0: You don't see the physical object, a book, in most schools. And by the way, the library is no longer called the library, yeah. And rightly so, because library means books. It's called a media center. And it's where kids can always have a laptop if they need it, basically. And so...
1: Actually, James, can I jump in here? Because
0: yes,
1: what you
0: please.
1: Said about physical books, my younger child a couple of years ago was in fourth grade, and our local public school has actually decided to introduce more whole class reading. And we're going to get to the whole class reading part of this in a second. So they've actually decided to do more. They were doing basically none. And I remember at the end of the year, my son's fourth grade teacher said with excitement how excited the kids were to actually be handed a book. That the whole class was going to read. The teacher was just like, he looked genuinely amazed. I think he was in his 40s, actually a remarkable educator, wonderful man. But the fact that he was able, he just saw instantaneously how excited the kids were when they were handed a physical book, and it was, they were all the same books. And he said almost immediately, the kids all started talking with each other. They hadn't even opened the book. They were just like, look at this cool picture on the cover. Who's the title? I mean, the simple thing that seemed so normal and expected to me when I was a kid, and you, James, as well, seemed like a revelation to a, you know, at this time it was, what, 20, 24 classroom.
0: And it also tells you something about the thrill of the actual as opposed to the virtual.
1: Mm-hmm.
0: That these kids could have been reading the same things, in fact, online, though they probably wouldn't have been reading a whole book, but they could. But they had completely lost this tactile thing of a book with paper in it. And obviously, they were excited, and the teacher was excited to see that they were excited by this physical thing.
1: Yeah. I mean, it was remarkable how, and again, this teacher, who was an amazing fourth grade teacher, I think he's in his 40s, so a good decade younger than me, and it seemed like he probably grew up in a time where we were starting to see that reduction of whole class, whole book readings.
0: Yeah.
1: Okay. So this is the issue that we're going to talk about today, but specifically because of something that recently happened in the great state of Texas. And you wrote about this, James. You wrote about it in the New York Times. You had a guest essay in the Times that was titled, "The Most Radical Thing About Texas's Book List Isn't the Bible." So the Texas State Board of Education this year passed a statewide mandatory reading list for each grade, grades K through 12. The first blush of media coverage on this really focused on how, like, in each grade, starting in first grade, there were a couple Bible passages that were on this mandatory reading list. Now, you say that the kerfuffle over having to read in first grade the story of Jonah and the whale misses the point of the true radicalism in this mandatory statewide reading list. So what is the most radical thing, James?
0: Well, the most radical thing is the idea that you should have a stipulated reading list at all. So, you know, we in the United States, pardon me, have a very powerful tradition of decentralized schooling. And that means the federal government doesn't tell the states what to do. The states don't tell the school districts what to do. Very often, the districts don't tell the school what to do. So the whole idea that a state would say everyone in this state must read these books, though, by the way, not only these books, the mandatory list is about half of the books that kids would read. That idea is radical. There is no other state that does that. I have no idea when the last time was in history that any state did that. And so it was a response to the problem you just described in your very eloquent opening. If we don't do this, we know the kids will not be reading good books and maybe not books at all.
1: Mm-hmm. You know, it's interesting. I'm just looking at the youngest grades here. The kindergarten list, for example, it ranges from The Lion and the Mouse, an excerpt from the Children's Book of Virtues. We'll talk about what Texas is trying to achieve here by Bill Bennett. Mm-hmm. Yes. But then it also includes April Rain Song by Langston Hughes. Honestly, even in my kindergarten, I don't think we were reading Langston Hughes here.
0: Yeah.
1: What do you think the goal of the Texas Board of Education is?
0: Well, I think I'm pretty sure I know what the goal is. I mean, so let's put aside this Bible thing, but I want to talk about that because there clearly is an ideological slant to this whole thing, and there's a Christian valence to it, and there are good reasons to be concerned about those things. But let's put those aside for the moment. There is a premise to this thing, which I think of not as political at all, but much more pedagogical.
1: Mm-hmm.
0: And that is, okay, kids are not reading books. They're not reading good books when they read books. And why is that? What's happened? And there are a lot of answers to what's happened, and a lot of them have to do with things like social media.
1: Well, James, actually, this is a good place for me to just briefly take the reins back because we do have to take a break, and we'll pick up this thought in just a moment. 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He is the author of The Cradle of Citizenship, How Schools Can Help Save Our Democracy. And today we're talking specifically about a recent piece that he wrote in the New York Times called The Most Radical Thing About Texas's Book List Isn't the Bible, and the fact that the Texas Board of Education even has now, it'll be in effect in 2030, a mandatory reading list for grades K through 12. We'll be back. This is On Point.
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1: You're back with On Point. I'm Meghna Chakrabarty, and James Traub joins us today. He's author of The Cradle of Citizenship, How Schools Can Help Save Our Democracy. And he's with us to talk about the new mandated reading list for each grade, K through 12, that just got passed in the state of Texas. And James calls it a radical move by a state, and we're talking about why. So, James, you said that there was something more deeply pedagogical that we need to address. And go ahead.
0: Yeah, so we can find lots of reasons why this thing is a remedy for something. But one of the things it is a remedy for is a way of approaching learning, which is very widespread and is broadly thought of as progressive, though I hesitate to use that word because it calls up all sorts of other things. It's probably right, which tends to think of content. And by content, I mean not only specific books, specific vocabulary, perhaps also specific historical learning. After all, I wrote a book about civic education, and I was really shocked by the lack of knowledge of American history or government. And you find in many, in not only schools and teachers, education programs, in the ed world generally, a belief that the way you become a good learner is by mastering certain general skills. And you'll see these, if you read state documents, you know, every state in America has what are called standards, standards for English in grade five, standards for history in grade nine, and so on. And in the better ones, you'll actually see, for example, in history ones, you'll actually see a list of stuff kids must know.
1: Right.
0: But that is often minimized. And what you see instead is skills kids must attain. That is to say, finding the main idea.
1: So let me just jump in here again.
0: Understanding point of view, things
1: yeah.
0: like that.
1: So I'm just jumping in to sort of give you a little bit of my, again, my personal experience, not with my own children, but in my, I've been based in Massachusetts for some time, and it, you know, Massachusetts being a blue state that also for 20 plus years has actually posted some of the highest scores in national standardized tests. So it often, the state often talks of it about itself as, you know, a great education state. And I have attended many, many a school board meeting in various parts of this state where in discussing persistent sort of racial gaps, let's say in literacy scores, the first thing people talked about until very recently was we need to increase the skill of our readers. That word came up over and over and over again over the course of, I think, maybe I was following this issue for like a decade, and yet there was no change in the gap. But how did this cult of skills in reading, well, actually, I know the answer to this question. Why do you think it's so pernicious? Let me ask you that.
0: Because that's not how you learned. It's not how I learned. It's not how most well-educated people learned. They learned by coming into contact with difficult texts that they had to figure out and navigate through. They learned by gaining a stock of vocabulary words that would allow them to understand text. They learned by gaining a stock of expressions and of content knowledge. And here I need to give a shout out to the person who I think has done the most to codify this as a pedagogical theory, and that is a gentleman named E.D. Hirsch, who wrote a famous book in 1987 called Cultural Literacy, which in turn spawned a curriculum called Core Knowledge. Mm-hmm. And the premise of Core Knowledge is that the way to gain literacy, the way to become a good learner, is to actually get this stock of knowledge, of words, of expressions, of facts. And it is from those things that one builds the skills. In other words, all those people who said in your parent-teacher meetings or whatever that, you know, we need to have more skills as readers, they weren't wrong. But the question is, how do you gain those skills as a reader? And I think the answer is not that you teach these skills directly. It's rather that you come into contact with the kinds of rich, nourishing, beautiful, difficult text from an early age that equip you to be able to become a critical thinker, that give you those skills we care about.
1: Right. So the thinking about skills and literacy really came from the idea, the hope that, right, if one was given a certain set of skills to engage with the text, that no matter what the text was in the future, you would be able to engage with it. It comes from a good place, though it wasn't really backed by a lot of science, I would say. But we've been seeing a change in that over the last few years, that to your point, James, that both the skills plus the content, the actually knowing stuff, needed to go hand in hand to provide richer reading experiences. Yeah. But
0: I'll give you an example, if I can, just
1: sure,
0: for one
1: yeah,
0: second.
1: Yeah, yeah, sure.
0: The curriculum that one of the curriculums I like the most, this is in high school, are AP curriculums, at least the AP history curriculum. And if you look at the AP American history curriculum, it goes on for hundreds of pages because it details all the things you must know. But it also says, and thereby students will gain this and that and this and that skill. That is to say, they will gain the skills through this rich immersion in the material and not the other way around.
1: Mm. Okay, so let me ask you then, what do you think a mandatory reading list from the Texas State Board of Education does to assuage this problem at all?
0: Well, if a lot of classrooms are like the ones that you say your fifth grader and ninth grader are now in, and I believe they are, it means that there has been a kind of truce reached in a lot of classrooms, which is the kids don't really like to read anymore. They don't like, first of all, kids never like to do hard stuff. But this is different because probably social media, maybe other reasons, but let's just stipulate it is the case.
1: Although teachers, I disagree, I think kids love to do hard stuff. We just don't ask them to do it often enough.
0: But you have to make the hard okay, here's a sort of separate thing, which is, yes, kids like to solve hard problems, puzzles, and so on. And they need a teacher who has the enthusiasm, the knowledge, the confidence, and so forth to help them do that. And so maybe also there's a question about teacher training, which we can talk about or not if we have the time. But so what there is this kind of truce in a lot of schools, you know, which is I won't ask much of you and you won't have to do all that much. And so teachers will tell you, as probably your kids' teachers will say, I can't assign them a book. They won't read it. And I had a lot of teachers in the year that I spent in schools tell me this in a state of despair, because they wanted to be doing something more difficult. Their kids wouldn't. And when they tried, the parents would say, the kids, you're putting an unfair burden on my children. And so if that is the case in schools, then you cannot simply leave it up to each teacher in each school to decide what the kids are going to read. Because if you do, either they won't be reading, you know, a lot of books, or they'll find books that the kids are very easy to persuade to read. So you find just millions of young adult novels that kids are reading in eighth and ninth grade, nothing like the novels you read. And their appeal is because they're really relatable, because their young adult novels are about young adults who are having the kind of problems that the young adults in the classroom are also having. And it is believed that that's what kids want, whereas I don't think that's actually what they want. They want great stuff.
1: Mm-hmm. Okay. So basically what you say in your New York Times piece, let me just quote a bit of it. You quote, in terms of getting kids to know more stuff. And again, I appreciate actually that your focus has been particularly on civics, for kids to have a deeper sense, deeper knowledge and skills as readers. You write in your piece that from this perspective, it is better to read a classic than a relatable contemporary story, not only because one is beautiful and the other is not, but also because a classic, by the very fact of its persistence over time, has become part of our shared culture. Now, this is clearly part of the Texas State Board of Education's goal here. I mean, they say the board itself says that their required literature reading list represents a unified curriculum that's aiming to give students a comprehensive understanding of the arc of history from the rise of Western civilization to the founding of the United States and the ongoing experiment in American experiment in self-governance. That's all well and good, but it takes us back. I do want to touch right now on the Bible issue. The fact that excerpts of the King James Bible are in every grade from 1st to 12th. I mean, this technically is a nation of separation of church and state. I think it is a reasonable argument to say, well, if you're going to include any religious texts at all, why just exclusively the Bible?
0: And I agree with that completely. I mean, here's my view of this, which is Texas, at least officially, I don't think honestly, but officially says the Bible is to be read as a literary and historical document. I think what's going on underneath that is a form of Christian nationalism. However, as a literary and historical document, the Bible is the foundational document of the Western world. And not just the Western world, of a very broad world. It should be read. I, who grew up in an intensely secular moment, never read the Bible in school, which I really regret. I should have. How can you make sense of a Martin Luther King speech if you don't know the Bible that it is so heavily drawing on? How can you make sense of so much of the literature you read? So, Bible, yes, though taught as literature and history, no, as literature, I'm sorry, literature and mythos, However, how can you read only the Bible? Mm. How can you not read the Upanishads? How can you not read the Mahabharata? How can you not read the Quran? I would say it makes sense to have more Bible than the others, but I think it's a mistake to not have the others. And so, and then, Megha, you've now touched on the broader question of if you say yes to a stipulated curriculum, then you open a vast and necessary debate about what should be in it.
1: Mm. Well, okay. So let's just touch quickly upon, I've got the grade 8 list here.
0: Okay.
1: And also, I just want you to know, James, that we did reach out to people in Texas, so we're going to hear from them in just a second. But the grade 8 list is quite interesting. The Giver by Lois Lowry. Harrison Bergeron. It's an excerpt from Welcome to the Monkey House by Kurt Vonnegut. The Man in the Arena. That's an excerpt from a Teddy Roosevelt speech. Interesting. Then we have Walt Whitman, O Me, O Life. Then there is an excerpt from Ecclesiastes, from the Bible. Night by Elie Wiesel. Book of Lamentations, chapter 3, from the Tanakh, which is a Jewish publication society from 1917. The Perils of Indifference, again by Elie Wiesel. And The Survivor by Primo Levi. Very, very interesting list for grade 8. So, James, hang on here for a second, because you asked exactly the right question. How are titles such as these, how are they chosen for the Texas State Board of Education list?
11: I would say about 6 months ago, we started hearing about the new list that was coming out, and it was meant to be written by the commissioner. So allegedly, the commissioner called several of the state board members asking for their input on titles, authors, who they wanted to see on this list.
1: That's Dr. Tiffany Clark. She's a Democratic member of the Texas State Board of Education. And she told us that while members of the board knew that a mandated list of works was coming, they didn't know just how many titles would be included. The law allowing for the state of Texas to create the list noted that the board would select, quote, at least one literary work to be taught in each grade level.
11: The mandated law says one text per grade level. However, that is not how the agency has taken this information. And from there, we have created an exhaustive list of over 219 titles from kinder through 12th grade. It's an exhaustive list. And me being in the schools every day, I'm wondering, how will there be time for teachers to teach all of this information at this point?
1: While the school board was tasked with coming up with the list, Clark says that partisan politics did end up dominating how the final list was curated.
11: I think it's just come to pass that because we are outnumbered, state board is partisan based, unfortunately. So it is based off Republicans and Democrats, and the Republicans have the upper hand right now, making it 10 of them and only 5 Democrats. But as far as giving input, we did go in and try to make some changes. We didn't have the votes to sustain it. We may give an input or voice a concern, but oftentimes it's null and void.
1: By the way, that might be the reason why, for example, in the grade 10 list, we see titles such as The Inferno by Dante, The Raven by Edgar Allan Poe, and the other great work of literature, Eulogy for President Ronald Reagan by Margaret Thatcher. But Clark also says that only a handful of current school board members are actually educators. And when those members sought input from other educators in Texas classrooms, the board as a whole didn't really pay attention to the feedback. Well, Markeisha Tisby is a president of the Texas Council of Teachers of English Language Arts. And she says the debate was over what books should be on the list, not whether the list should even exist.
12: I have not heard a single teacher say, I don't want a list. And as an organization, we definitely weren't fighting against having a list. We are not categorically opposed to a reading list. There is real value in students having common literary experiences. It supports classroom discourse, builds shared vocabulary, and can create meaningful connections across a diverse student population. But there is a meaningful difference between a thoughtfully constructed teacher-informed list of anchor texts and a mandate of nearly 200 titles embedded directly into state standards and that are subject to standardized testing. You know, one supports teachers and the other overwhelms them.
1: Tisby's organization reached out to teachers across Texas, a state with nearly 5.5 million public school students, in order to get their input on the list. They worked with board members like Dr. Clark to give the State Board of Education a comprehensive look at titles that would work in Texas classrooms, a balance between bespoke curricula and state standards. But Tisby feels that it happened way too late in the game.
12: There's a way to do it all, and teachers typically have those skills. There's no perfect curriculum. There's no perfect list, ideally. It's starting with educators who have expertise and the skill set to do this really nuanced and intricate and important work. As an educator, it's really hard. Right now in this moment, it feels very hard to explain how we make that happen. But that's why you need teacher voices at the table. You need to start with educators when you're having conversations about a list like this, rather than end the conversation with educators. Because I believe some of this knowledge, passion, and expertise could have really informed the way the list ended up.
1: Markeisha Tisby is president of the Texas Council of Teachers of English Language Arts. James Traub, you can hear we're going to head into a break. I'll get your response to all of this when we come back. This is On Point.

0: 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Load the dishwasher, fold laundry, tidy up? 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It's one of a dozen humanoid robots coming to market this year. But are they really ready for prime time? What safety and privacy issues do they raise? And what would coexistence really look like? That's Studio 2, tomorrow at noon on WHYY.
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11: You're back with On Point. I'm Meghna Chakrabarty, and James Traub is with us today. He's author of The Cradle of Citizenship, How Schools Can Help Save Our Democracy. And we're also talking with James today about a recent opinion piece he wrote in the New York Times about the new mandatory reading list that was just enacted by the Texas State Board of Education. It'll go into effect in 2030, and it stipulates mandatory titles for every grade K through 12 that children in Texas will have to read. There's also a social studies reading list as well, which we haven't mentioned, James. But James, the reason why we felt it was important to hear from people in Texas, as we did a few minutes ago, was to just sort of get head on an inside view of the politics behind how certain titles appeared on the list. But I also don't want to sort of relitigate too much the debate over the political bent of the titles, because as you rightly point out, both in this conversation and in your Times piece, I mean, the choices, because the state board is ultimately a political board, the choices reflect Texas's conservative bent. But you're trying to make a more fundamental point, and you say this, quote, "There is nothing inherently conservative about the idea of a stipulated reading list or about the belief that children need to be exposed from an early age to great works of literature and to history taught chronologically, that they should memorize poems and speeches, that they should learn grammar." I think a lot of listeners might actually say, no, that does actually sound quite conservative and not what education should be. Why should the state be, you know, be pushing what sounds like a very classical, quote unquote, mode of education?
12: Well, okay, maybe it is. I mean, it's an interesting question. You know, so far as I know, other Western countries don't have the kind of profoundly politicized debate over what happens inside schools that we do. It really is a uniquely American thing that we believe there's a progressive way of learning and a traditional way of learning. And if you're a person on the left of center, you think school should be teaching children this way. And if you're a person on the right of center, you think school should be teaching that way. And there's a history to that, which I don't think we have time to go into, you know, which gives reason for people to think so. But in the end, this is a question that belongs more in cognitive psychology than it does in politics. How do children learn? And so there is a theory, as I said earlier in the program, associated above all with this gentleman, E.D. Hirsch, who, by the way, at age 98 is still very much alive and kicking, that children learn in the way that makes it really necessary to read difficult books and to do that other stuff that I said in that sentence that you very nicely quoted, memorize things, learn history in a detailed and chronological way. And so if that's right, then I just wish people would stop thinking about education in this intensely politicized and partisan way. Let's take one example. There was a theory about how children learn to read, which was also had a left and a right to it. And the left said this thing called whole language was the right way, which had to do with immersing children in a kind of word world. And the so-called right said, no, actually, you have to break it down into units that are called phonemes so that you learn phonics and so forth. Well, actually, the people on the left side of that debate conceded they were wrong. And now whole language is beginning to disappear from America, and children are learning in that other way. Well, that shouldn't be seen as a victory for the right. That should just be seen as a victory for educational common sense. And I would wish that the same would be true of the subject we're talking about today.
11: Yeah. So I want to return to something which I think is fundamental about the existence of A-list, right? Because what it is saying, to a point you were making earlier, it's much more detailed than a framework. You're right. Like almost every state, in fact, every state does have educational frameworks, these goals that they want every grade to achieve by the end of the year. But they don't say exactly how to go about doing this. A list is very prescriptive. It says you're going to read these books. Now, it may be very, you know, heavy-handed, but on the other hand, it takes me back to the joyful experience of everybody in the classroom reading the same text. And I want to go back to why that is important. Because you write, as we become more diverse and less anchored in the Western tradition, what it means to be conversant in our culture changes as well. But you argue that becoming conversant requires that we all have some shared literary experiences. It doesn't have to be Texas's list, but we do need to share experience. It can't just be like every kid reading their own quote unquote just right book.
12: So it's not only a civic question, though that's important. That is to say that we have a set of shared understandings. There's a reason why, you know, we all read the Declaration of Independence. That's a civic act. The pedagogical act is a little bit different. And that is that if texts have embedded in them words, facts, expressions that were common to the culture and that the writer assumes the reader will know, and the reader doesn't know them, it's hard to read. It's like if your French isn't very good and you try to read Le Monde and you have to look up every third word, pretty soon you lose the drift. And so there's a reason why these so-called classic books are important pedagogically. Now, what's a classic? That's a huge argument. And the definition of that is going to be very different in Minnesota from in Texas. They sure as heck will not think Margaret Thatcher's eulogy for Ronald Reagan is a classic. They won't think Ayn Rand is a classic. There's all sorts of stuff in the Texas list that I think are there for purely political reasons and not for educational reasons. So let's not do that. Let's do something different.
11: Mm. Okay, I'm going to come back to that in a second because you throw down the gauntlet at the end of your Times piece, and it's really important. But we did actually hear from some listeners who had questions and concerns about the idea that any kind of mandate comes down from the state level and applies across a state. So first of all, let's listen to Gabriel Stannert, who says he's concerned with the politicization, as we talked about, of education. And here's what he wants to discuss.
2: I am a substitute teacher outside of Portland, Oregon, and I am currently in the process of obtaining licensure as a regular secondary English language arts teacher. Hearing that a state as big and populous as Texas wants to implement required reading material for all classrooms in the state, my question is dissecting these reading materials going to challenge students' ways of thinking, and is it going to deny them the opportunity to think critically, or will it truly expand their understanding of how other people think and allow them to come to their own conclusions of what's right and wrong?
11: James, how would you respond to that?
12: That's a perfectly good question, but I don't see why mandating the list itself causes that problem. That is, you know, what he's asking is the very act of stipulating something, a kind of tyrannizing act that says, you must know this and you must think that. Well, it oughtn't be in the hands of a bad teacher. Maybe it will be. But if you are assigned in eighth grade to read Walt Whitman, as Meghna, you found in the list that you read, well, where's the tyrannizing aspect to that? I mean, I would have a different concern, which is, are we going to have teachers in Texas who are prepared to do the kind of teaching that your questioner just asked, so that when you read Walt Whitman, it's not just going to be a recitation of the words, it's going to open out in the way that reading Walt Whitman must,
11: right,
12: into a broad sense of meaning. What is this man telling us about what it means to be an American at his moment in time?
11: Right.
12: How does he use language to beguile the reader? The questions you ask about any text. Now, I don't know the answer to that one. That's a fair question to ask.
11: Mm. But the point is, you have to read it in order to have those questions. Okay.
12: Indeed you do.
11: Here's another one. This is Michelle Mood from Gambier, Ohio.
3: I'm a retired professor from a small liberal arts college, and we struggle to have students read as it is. And I also am the parent of disabled kids, and I think that these blanket statewide requirements that include such a massive tome, such as Great Expectations, will just lead students to use AI and Claude or ChatGPT to summarize it. I don't think they'll read it at all. I found this to be the case even with just reading short selections of the Greeks and so on. So I don't think it will end well. I'm also thinking about how I, as a professor, struggle to understand Macbeth as a 10th grader. I'm trying to imagine Julius Caesar being required for everyone to read. I just don't think that speaks to our true diversity of intellectual abilities and what we all need.
11: James, go ahead.
12: Well, maybe they're too hard. That's an interesting statement, and she's not the only person to have said that. But I'll say this. When I wrote this book, I spent a lot of time in what are called classical schools, which are the kind of schools that take books like this for granted. And they weren't schools for rich kids. They were public schools. And the kids in 10th grade were reading Dante. They weren't reading the Inferno, believe it or not. They were reading Paradiso, which nobody reads. Kids were reading Greek classics. And the reason they could do it is that from kindergarten, they had had the kind of education which this reading list presupposes kids will have.
11: Right.
12: And so I think a hard question that we don't know the answer to is, as Texas implements this law, which, by the way, will not be implemented fully, won't even begin to be implemented till 2030, and is first rolling out a new K-5 curriculum, which is very much based on this core knowledge idea I talked about, will kids then reach the point by the time this thing has begun that they'll be able to tackle this difficult material?
11: Yes.
12: We hope that is so.
11: Right, because today's 12th graders or 2030's 12th graders are going to be different than 2040's 12th graders, right?
12: Well, that's what we hope.
11: That's what Texas is hoping. Okay.
12: Right.
11: But in the last few minutes that we have together, James, I mean, I think what this is just as an observer, what Texas is trying to do, politically inflected for sure, but they're trying to say that struggle is part of the process, that we should be asking kids and helping kids engage with more difficult books, and that's actually good for them. That's what learning is all about. And you say this at the end of your piece. You basically throw down the gauntlet, and you say, raise Texas's bet to blue states everywhere by promoting an equally rich reading list suitable for students in blue states. Show the world that academic rigor is not just for conservatives. So I have two questions on that. One, this word rigor, it is the mot de jour in education,
12: yes,
11: right? Like, I hear it all the time, and it means different things to different people. What do you mean by rigor in that statement?
12: Okay, but let's for a second take one step back, because you hear from everyone, not just people like me who've spent a year in public schools, that kids don't read books, that kids don't grapple with difficult ideas, that kids don't know anything. There is a sense of crisis, mm-hmm, about whether you want to call it knowledge or skills, almost doesn't matter. There is a sense of educational crisis.
11: Well, it's measurable also in terms of reading scores on tests.
12: Of course,
11: yes.
12: It is. Yeah. So it's not just a feeling people have. And so that is true. And are we going to say, you know what, we have to make sure that we lower our demands to meet the place where kids are now? Or are we going to say we have to do whatever we can do to raise the level kids are at so that they can deal with this more difficult material? That's one thing I would say. Then there's the AI question that your listener mentioned, which is a terribly hard question, which we haven't even talked about here. And I think, first of all, I would say kids are using AI to cheat on bad texts. Mm. So it's not like, oh, if you give them hard text, then they'll start using AI. No, that's already happened. The real question, I think, is can we make kids actually care enough about these things they're reading that they won't want to find some shortcut to prevent them from having to read it, but actually might want to read it? Well, that's a big hill to climb. And there is no shortcut to climbing that hill. And so I guess rigor for me would be insisting on the kinds of serious standards of talk, of reading, of writing that would enable students to be able to have the kinds of debates, the kinds of disagreements, the kinds of thinking that we feel you must have in order to be an educated person.
11: Ah, okay. So actually, you're talking about how rigor involves introducing, I don't want to say controversy, but introducing both the knowledge and therefore the skills in order to have the kinds of debates that we would need for a healthy democracy?
12: Yes. Okay, that's civics. So right. We'll just say a word or two about civics.
11: We only got about a minute, James.
12: So. Yeah, fine. Civics does not mean learning stuff so you can become patriotic. It means learning stuff so that you can become a citizen of a democracy, an engaged citizen capable of having the kinds of debates about issues that citizens of a democracy must have if they're going to preserve their democracy.
11: Mm. Okay. So right now, as far as we can tell, and correct me on this, Texas is the only state that has this statewide mandated list of reading.
12: Yes.
11: And so are you saying that you actually think that this is something other states should adopt and it would make a positive difference in the education that kids receive there? I would say I tend to agree with you, but it's also in education, everything's also in the sort of how programs are rolled out. You know, what I'm not seeing here is, are teachers going to get enough support in order to themselves engage with texts that they may not have read in some time? I mean, we actually have to help the people in the classroom as well.
12: Yes, and there's a whole separate conversation we could have about how teachers themselves are educated in order to become the kinds of inspiring figures who will be able to lead the conversations we want them to have.
11: Yeah, but I guess what you're saying is that struggle is good when it comes to, like, we should give kids hard stuff.
12: Yes, Meghna, I think we can agree on that.
11: Well, James Traub, author of The Cradle of Citizenship, How Schools Can Help Save Our Democracy. He's also author of a recent opinion piece that appeared in the New York Times. It's titled, The Most Radical Thing About Texas's Book List Isn't the Bible. James, it's been such a pleasure to speak with you. Thank you so much.
12: Well, it was a wonderful conversation. Thank you so much.
11: I'm Meghna Chakrabarty. This is On Point.

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2: I'm Dr. Anthony Lizowitz, and this is Climate Connections. Summers in Atlanta are hot, and getting hotter as the climate warms. To stay safe in the heat, residents often spend a lot of money on air conditioning.
3: One of the things I saw was that we had seniors especially getting displaced because of energy burden, because the utility rates are too high.
2: To help reduce urban heat, Liliana Bakhtiari of the Atlanta City Council introduced an ordinance that requires so-called cool roofs throughout the city, and the council passed it last year. Cool roofs are built with highly reflective materials, so they absorb less heat from the sun.
3: They're not overly expensive. They're on the market. They're available right now.
2: The ordinance applies to new roofs and major renovations, so widespread adoption will take time. But models show that within a few decades, cool roofs could reduce temperatures in some of the hottest Atlanta neighborhoods by up to 6 degrees. And residents with cool roofs will experience benefits right away. Their homes won't get as hot, and they will spend less on air conditioning
3: as a result of the new roofing. So not only is it reducing extreme heat, some of our hottest areas and citywide, it's going to also help people, especially seniors and renters and people in multifamily, keep their power bills more affordable.
2: Climate Connections is produced by the Yale Center for Environmental Communication. To learn more about climate change, visit climateconnections.org.
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5: 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Stay with us.

This is NPR News. This is Morning Edition on WHYY. Good morning, I'm Priyanka Tiwari. Pianist John Baptiste. He's been busy. He's offering three new albums at once. One tribute to Mozart and two tributes to Thelonious Monk. We'll hear from him next. And a Delaware lawmaker is firing back at state officials on the lack of transparency in the negotiating process for state employee drug benefits. That story is in the 5:30 newscast. At 5:19, it's a cloudy 76 degrees in Philadelphia, clearing skies and a mostly sunny today, high near 89. Partly cloudy tonight, low around 71. And as we head into the weekend, we're expecting sunshine with highs in the mid-80s.

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1: This is WHYY's Morning Edition. I'm Priyanka Tiwari. Good morning. The community in Collingswood, New Jersey, is rallying around Lamad Saifo, who was taken into custody by federal immigration enforcement at the end of July and has been held since. WHYY's Kenneth Burns reports he is scheduled to have a bond hearing Friday morning.
2: Imad Saifo brought his family to the Garden State in 2002 to provide for a better life for his children. He opened a restaurant in Collingswood about a decade later. The namesake of the restaurant, his daughter Zaina Saifo, says her father had made it past the first step in seeking legal status when Immigration and Customs Enforcement ordered him to report to their Mount Laurel office July 31st.
3: Immediately, we prompted our lawyers. We told them this, and we started talking about the possibilities. And, you know, we didn't want to be naive.
2: Zaina Saifo says they knew her father could be taken into custody, which is what happened. She described that moment as horrific and cruel.
3: I, like, pleaded with him. I was like, please, I just want to say bye. Like, I don't know when I'm going to see him. I just want to say bye to my father. And the ICE officer was like, no, you can't. We already took him. He's in the back.
2: Imad Saifo is being held at Delaney Hall in Newark. The privately run federal detention center has been the site of protests for months over the treatment of detainees. Last week, a third death was reported at the facility, renewing calls for its closure from immigration advocates and New Jersey officials. That makes Zaina Saifo worried because her dad has several medical issues, including stage 3 kidney disease and spasmodic dysphonia, a vocal disorder.
3: My other concern is, like, okay, like, is he able to voice his needs because of the voice condition on top of the language barrier? Is he able to actually voice, like, what he needs? Is he able to even tell me what's truly going on?
2: With her father detained, she and her mom have been caring for her youngest brother, who has autism. Collingswood Mayor Daniela Soleno Ward says the community has rallied behind the Saifo family and that Congressman Donald Norcross's office has been supportive. A letter-writing campaign and a fundraiser to cover legal costs for the Saifo family has been organized. The mayor added that it's heart-wrenching to see hardworking members of her community targeted. Zaina Saifo says the rest of her family have legal status, but is concerned about their future amid the Trump administration's immigration crackdown. From Collingswood, New Jersey, Kenneth Burns, WHYY News.
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0: It's Morning Edition from NPR News. I'm Michelle Martin.
5: And I'm Leila Fadil. The economy is not doing well in the Israeli-occupied West Bank. Since the war in Gaza began in 2023, Israel has prevented Palestinians from working in the country and has withheld tax and customs money from the West Bank. Now, another unexpected problem is hobbling financial life in the Palestinian territory. A glut of cash and nowhere to store it. NPR's Emily Fang explains.
6: It's the lunch rush hour at this gas station in the West Bank. And Hassan Abu Shabaya is in a particular hurry to get his coffee and smoothie to go. I need to make it to the bank before they close in the afternoon, he says, to deposit money. And depositing money is no easy task in the West Bank these days, he says. Because personal accounts like his have a deposit limit of 5,000 shekels a month, he explains, about $1,600. For businesses like Adan Al-Makiti's butchery shop, this cap on deposits is stifling. His business account lets him deposit up to the equivalent of $6,000 a month, but it's not enough to pay for the thousands of dollars of meat that stocks his shop or the thousands more in his employees' salaries. So, he says, he frequently writes checks which accidentally bounce because while he has cash, he does not have enough money in his account. This is the dilemma facing most Palestinians in the West Bank today. Even if you have money in paper form, like in cash, getting that money into a bank so you can pay debts, import goods, or pay off a mortgage is becoming harder and harder.
7: And that is suffocating the trade cycle between us and Israel.
6: This is Yahya Shunar, the head of the Palestinian Monetary Authority. He explains, the West Bank uses Israel's currency, the shekel. And so Israel controls the West Bank's financial connections with the outside world. And the problems begin in 2022.
7: Ever since this new government in Israel took over office in 2022, where they started putting restrictions on shipping extra shipments.
6: Shipments of currency they would accept.
7: So it's a kind of a punishment to us.
6: Israeli officials say they've halted cooperation over concerns of exposure to possible terror financing and money laundering. As a result, Shinner says there is more than $5 billion worth of shekels stuck inside the Palestinian territory, so much idle cash that it is literally decaying in bank vaults that are filled to bursting.
7: Part of it will go rotten.
6: From the humidity.
7: It is literally shekels sitting in the banks. I have here under, in this building, in minus four, more than 8 billion shekels.
6: And this is why Palestinian banks have limited deposits. They have too much cash already. Even greater disaster is looming. Two major Israeli banks, Discount and Hapoalim Banks, say they will cut off ties with Palestinian institutions in the West Bank as soon as this September. Shinner says if they do so, the results will be catastrophic for Palestinians.
7: Gradually, you will face interruption of basic foods and services coming to Palestine. You will have an interruption of basic fuel.
6: Because 100% of the West Bank's fuel and nearly all of its electricity is bought from Israel.
7: You will have black market. You will have a chaos.
6: Cracks are already starting to show as Palestinians open up extra accounts under their children's names and scrounge for extra checks. For Tariq al-Makiti, even a car payment is a struggle. He wrote the seller a check for about $1,000 in shekels, but the bank wouldn't let him deposit money beforehand. And his check bounced. Emily Fang, NPR News, Ramallah, the West Bank.
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1: Allegations of domestic violence against Congressman Max Miller, which he denies, have raised persistent stereotypes and myths about abuse. We'll hear more next on Morning Edition. And the impact of inflation on consumer spending, that's our top story in the 6 o'clock hour. Right now, 5:50, good morning to you. I'm Priyanka Tiwari, and you're listening to Morning Edition on WHYY. Our forecast calls for a mostly sunny Thursday, high near 89, passing clouds tonight, low around 71, and as we head into the weekend, sunshine with highs in the mid to 80s. Right now, it is 76 degrees in Philadelphia. Also, a quick traffic note on Pennsylvania Turnpike eastbound, just before the Willow Grove exit, a crash is blocking the right lane. Please be careful.

0: This is NPR News. Democratic Representative Ro Khanna of California says Democrats should nominate a progressive for president in 2028. Is he considering a run? We'll hear from him next on Morning Edition. Good morning to you. I'm Priyanka Tiwari. Thank you for listening to WHYY. If you're a football fan or a football widow like me, football season is just around the corner, and the Eagles play their first preseason game against the Ravens at M&T Bank Stadium in Baltimore on August 15th. Of course, their official opening game of the season is Sunday, September 13th, against the Commanders at Lincoln Financial Field. For more ideas on things to do this weekend in our region, some suggestions coming up at 6:45. Right now, 6:19, and it is 76 degrees in Philadelphia. A mostly sunny day is ahead for us, with a high near 89.
1: It's that season.
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0: And, of course, our weekend forecast, mostly sunny daytime highs in the mid-80s. There is a slight chance of afternoon showers on Sunday. 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
6: 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I'm Michelle Martin.
7: I'm Layla Faldin.
8: And I'm Steve Inskeep. Democratic Representative Ro Khanna is not shy about preparing to run for president.
9: Well, you know, they said Lincoln had an engine of ambition that knew no rest. So I don't apologize for ambition. The question is it ambition for a public purpose?
8: He would be running as a progressive, which he discussed on the NPR video program Newsmakers.
10: Should Democrats nominate a more progressive candidate in 2028 than they have in the past?
9: Yes. But what does that mean? It means we need America's next New Deal. I believe we need an economic realignment in this country.
8: Ro Khanna is less prominent than other Californians who might run for president, Kamala Harris, Gavin Newsom. But he has raised his profile for years, involving himself in issues ranging from the Epstein files to taxing billionaires. And its explorations come as Democratic moderates and progressives battle for the party's future. Khanna represents Silicon Valley, home of trillion-dollar companies. He says he's for the Valley's enterprise and against its inequality.
9: Is that the country we want? That one-third of the nation's wealth is in my district?
8: He'd like to raise that question in a national campaign, though his wing of the party will first face a test. The political left is running candidates in high-profile races this fall. One of them is Abdul El-Sayed, running for Senate in Michigan. I suggested to Khanna that Michigan's election might reveal if a progressive could win the presidential swing state of Michigan in 2028. He disagreed.
9: I love Abdul's candidacy. I've endorsed him. I don't think any statewide race is a test on national prospects. By that logic, we would have had President Jeb Bush or President DeSantis. What matters...
10: But it's a state that Democrats must win.
9: Yes.
10: If you can't carry it, that might say something.
9: Well, but, you know, I do think he's going to win. But I believe what we need is Abdul's clarity on Medicare for all, Abdul's clarity on not having foreign wars, but also what I call economic patriotism, a strategy of industrial economic development, a strategy of new trade schools. The American people will look at a number of great candidates and they'll say, who can lead this country for the future? Who's going to deliver economic prosperity? Who can lead us around the world? And that's a very personal, deep bar that someone has to cross that is not the ChatGPT calculus of what swing state someone is winning.
10: There's been an interesting evolution in President Trump's rhetoric. Recently, he's moved on to calling you all communists.
7: The communists want to take their ruinous and deadly ideology of misery and squalor to every state in America, but we're not
10: going to
7: let them.
10: Which may sound absurd to you, but Republicans have often picked out a label like that and repeated it and repeated it and repeated it, and then it turned out to stick. Are you concerned about that?
9: Labels usually don't matter in American politics, in my view. I mean,
10: Are you kidding me?
9: We've been calling the guy a fascist for 10 years, and he's won two terms. Communist, fascist. Well, here's what people care about. What are you going to do for them?
10: Ro Khanna is the son of Indian immigrants, an official in President Obama's administration, and, he says, a capitalist. He says he wants to save capitalism from itself. For a decade, he has represented a very liberal district where some of the biggest tech leaders turned out to support President Trump.
9: There are a number of reasons for that. First, they want no regulation on AI. They want no regulation on cryptocurrencies. They want to be seen as the founders of civilization, carrying civilization on their back, where they're trying for immortality and think of themselves almost as demigods, the Peter Thiels and the Elon Musks. It's an arrogance.
10: If you think about someone like Mark Zuckerberg or some other tech executives who showed up at the president's inauguration, do you think they're just blowing with the wind?
9: Yes. I think there's opportunism.
10: Meaning if the wind blows differently, they will be different for the next president.
9: Yes. Now, whether the next president wants them or not is a different question. But my view is what we should mobilize these technology leaders to do is to invest in America. Let's make sure that we have a federal jobs program. If you're a young person graduating high school or college and you're having a difficulty getting a job, why don't we hire people for 4 years to rebuild communities, rebuild this country, and then defend employee jobs with bargaining? We need truck drivers on trucks. The idea of just having self-driving trucks with no truck drivers or planes without pilots is the wrong way to develop an economy. We want to be improving worker productivity, not displacing it.
10: Is there any Silicon Valley leader or billionaire whose move to the right actually surprised you?
9: Elon. I mean, Elon Musk blurred my first book when I came out of the Obama administration. I've known him for years. And it's this lack of social obligation. You know, I was in New York. I saw the Rockefeller Center, whatever else you think of about Rockefeller. You know, he funded the university I went to, University of Chicago. He funded all of these public libraries and museums. So did Carnegie. And you look at his plaque that was in the sort of Rockefeller Center, and he talks about how he's just a custodian of the money and he really will be judged by his public impact. And you don't have today's founders creating libraries and universities. I mean, they're trying for their own immortality. They're trying to get to Mars. There's not a sense that they need to care about what happens in Lordstown, Ohio.
10: Elon Musk has actively said there is no effective way for me to give away my money for the public good. He doesn't think that that's really practical.
9: Well, he doesn't think that it's necessary. In other words, these people, someone said to me, which was such an insight, they said, these folks would have been the conquerors in a different era. They think that Elon Musk having this money, Zuckerberg having this money, Peter Thiel having this money, that they're going to carry American civilization on their backs. And it's dangerous.
10: You represent part of the country that has a huge economic growth, as you mentioned, that also terrifies a lot of people. And I think even including some people in the tech world themselves wonder about the end of humanity or the end of democracy. I don't know if you have those fears or not, but I'd like to ask in the biggest way possible, what terrifies you? What keeps you up at night?
9: That we're at a breaking point in America, and that if we don't do something dramatically different, we may break. And I tell people all the time, I'm 49 years old. I'm about to turn 50. I'm the nice guy. I just want a new social contract. Have you met these folks in their 30s? They want pitchforks and torches.
10: Ro Khanna, thanks. It's been a pleasure talking with you.
9: Thank you.
10: The California lawmaker spoke on the NPR video program Newsmakers. You can watch our discussion of data centers and Jeffrey Epstein. The video is on the NPR app and on YouTube. This is NPR News.
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0: 76 degrees and mostly cloudy skies in Philadelphia. Slight chance of showers this morning. Otherwise, mostly sunny today, and our high near 89. It's 6:30. 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
14: Live from NPR News in Washington, I'm Dave Mattingly. It's been nearly 72 hours since a strong earthquake leveled buildings in western Colombia. Search and rescue teams are still looking through the debris to try to find additional survivors. The State Department says teams from the U.S. have joined the effort. The death toll has risen to at least 265. President Trump says his White House press secretary, Caroline Leavitt, will be leaving her job at the end of the month. NPR's Deepa Shivaram says Leavitt's departure comes less than 3 months before the November midterm elections.
15: President Trump announced Leavitt's departure in a post on social media, saying she was leaving to spend time with her two young children. He called Leavitt one of his, quote, most trusted aides, and said she would now serve as a top outside advisor as Republicans gear up for the midterm elections in November. Leavitt first started working for Trump at the end of his first administration. She also ran for Congress in her home state of New Hampshire, but was unsuccessful, and she later worked for Trump's super PAC before coming on to his 2024 campaign. Who her replacement will be is not yet clear. While Leavitt was on parental leave, several cabinet officials briefed the press. Deepa Shivaram, NPR News, The White House.
14: The National Weather Service says heat warnings and advisories are in effect today in more than a dozen states, from Texas to North Carolina. This is NPR News from Washington.
0: With WHYY News in Philadelphia, I'm Priyanka Tiwari. Good morning. Norfolk Southern says federal investigators will look into the cause of Tuesday's train derailment at the Horseshoe Curve in Altoona. From our news partner at WPSU, Sydney Roach reports 12 cars went off the track.
16: The moment of the derailment was captured on a virtual railfan live stream. Crews worked overnight to get the rail cars back on track. A Norfolk Southern spokesperson says no hazardous materials were released. Still, officials with the Railroaders Memorial Museum, which owns and operates the property at the Horseshoe Curve National Historic Landmark, closed the area on Wednesday. This is the third time this year a train has derailed near the Horseshoe Curve. Norfolk Southern says there were no injuries reported in any of the derailments. Norfolk Southern says federal investigators are looking into the cause, per the normal procedure. The Federal Railroad Administration investigated the last two derailments and said one happened because of a mechanical error, while the other was a problem with the track.
0: That was Sydney Roach reporting for WHYY. A Collingswood man will learn whether he will return to his family tomorrow after he was taken into custody by federal immigration officers nearly 2 weeks ago. Imad Saifo was taken into custody at the ICE office in Mount Laurel, New Jersey, despite a pending application for legal status. He brought his family to the U.S. from Syria in 2002. His daughter, Zaina Saifo, says her father, sought every avenue to obtain lawful residency in the country.
17: The first step of the application actually has been approved. So that's why it was, like, honestly a huge shock to us and the family when he was detained, because, you know, he's been doing everything correctly.
0: The Collingswood community has rallied behind the Saifo family by organizing a letter-writing campaign and a fundraiser for his legal expenses. Residents have also rallied in support of the Imanath family, owners of the Jersey Kebab restaurant, who continue to face a threat of deportation. And in sports, Phillies lost to the Cardinals 7-1 in St. Louis yesterday. They play the Minnesota Twins tonight in the Field of Dreams game in Iowa. First pitch at 7:30 p.m. Aaron Nola gets the start for the Phils. It's 6:34. This is WHYY.
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4: It's Morning Edition from NPR News. I'm Leila Fadel.
6: And I'm Michelle Martin. Good morning. In Colombia, the clock is ticking.
4: After Monday's powerful earthquake that killed more than 260 people, each day that goes by means the chances of finding survivors drop.
6: Nearly 500 people are still missing. Reporter John Otis is in Cali. That's a city in western Colombia that was one of the hardest hit by the quake. And he's with us now once again. John, good morning.
18: Good morning, Michelle.
6: So it's been 3 days since the earthquake struck. You've been there for much of that time. Are search and rescue teams still going to be able to find survivors?
18: Yes, that's very much possible. I've spoken with rescue workers elsewhere who've pulled people out of collapsed buildings after 6 days. One factor is climate, and here in Cali, the warm weather could help trapped people stay alive. That said, Colombian officials know they're in a race against the clock. At a news conference yesterday, Cali Mayor Alejandro Eder said they have identified 7 sites in the earthquake zone where they have the best chance to save people. Let's listen.
19: Necesitamos mucho orden en las 7 zonas de rescate. Necesitamos mucho silencio. Necesitamos espacio para que los caninos de rescate.
18: So here, the mayor is calling on Cali residents to avoid the disaster zone so as not to create traffic jams or to get in the way of rescue teams. Another reason is that workers inside the building need silence so they can use their listening devices to detect signs of life.
6: Can you tell us more about these search and rescue teams?
18: Well, most are from Colombia, which has a fairly robust civil defense system, but search and rescue teams have also arrived from the U.S., Mexico, and other countries. You also see hundreds of volunteers doing the backbreaking work of removing rubble. I met one of them, a software developer from Cali. His name was Andres Cifuentes. He spent the past 2 days cutting through rebar and pulling chunks of concrete from a collapsed building. And as you'll hear, we kept our voices down to avoid disturbing the search teams listening for survivors.
20: ¿Qué tan difícil son las condiciones acá?
21: No, está complicado. En la mayoría del edificio cayó una losa sobre la otra y no quedaron casi.
18: Cifuentes is telling me that all 5 floors of this particular building collapsed right on top of one another, and that leaves little space for survivors. But he also vows not to give up.
6: You mentioned Cali's mayor. You were able to spend some time with him during these recovery efforts.
18: Yes, I tagged along with Mayor Alejandro Eyer as he visited a food distribution center. There he consoled quake victims who had lost their homes and thanked people arriving with donations. He looked pretty beat, but he actually sounded optimistic. For example, he thinks the city will get a lot of money from the national government to rebuild homes, hospitals, and the 167 schools that were knocked down.
22: You can sit down and start crying, or you can see it as a huge opportunity to rebuild 167 schools as brand new modern schools, you know? So I think that's the way you have to look at it.
18: Yeah, and I'll just note that the mayor hadn't slept since Monday's earthquake. So as soon as our interview ended, he took off to catch a well-deserved nap.
6: And you deserve one, too, because you haven't slept either. That is John Otis reporting from Cali. John, thank you.
18: Thank you.
4: Georgia is in the middle of a data center boom. There are more than 270 data centers across the state. Opposition to them is uniting citizens across traditional partisan divides. Grant Blankenship of Georgia Public Broadcasting reports.
1: By mid-July, rumors that a data center is coming to the city of Albany in southwest Georgia demand attention.
2: Is this going to happen?
3: No, nothing has been established yet.
1: To be clear, city manager says there's no data center deal in Albany, but city leaders are putting on a series of public sessions on data centers anyway to clear the air. Meanwhile, out in the lobby of this high school auditorium, Lauren Dormany is organizing for another meeting.
23: We will have citizens lining up for their 5 minutes for as long as it takes, if they'll allow it.
1: She's rallying people in Albany to organize in nearby Mitchell County against the construction of a natural gas power plant, which the state wouldn't even need without the data center boom. Mitchell County is majority white and Republican, while the county surrounding Albany is majority black and Democratic. Dormany says she's been trying to get people to look past those labels.
23: So I've told people we're going to have to come together. You're going to have to sit beside people that don't look like you, because we all drink water and we're all on the same aquifer.
1: University of Tennessee sociologist Nikki Luke studies the connection between electrical utilities, civil rights, and democracy. And she's been paying attention to how data centers are breaking down political silos.
24: There is crossing racial lines, crossing class lines. People are finding solidarity across difference in fighting data centers.
1: Because, she says, the data center issue is landing in communities, often white, often suburban, veering into rural, which historically haven't been saddled with this kind of environmental burden. And so even if this is new to them,
24: they're learning from environmental justice communities and from urban communities about how to grapple with what's happening.
1: Lauren Dormany tells people she believes that unity is the last thing data center developers want.
23: And I have to remind them that they are banking on us being red team, blue team.
1: 150 miles to the north of Albany, in the small city of Monticello, Terry Saunders.
25: I am the chair of the Jasper County Democratic Party.
1: And Mary Patrick.
26: I'm the chair of the Republican Party.
1: Have teamed up to fight an effort to annex a chunk of property out in Jasper County into the city limits of the county seat, Monticello. Patrick says her research taught her annexations like this are a data center red flag.
26: The thing with the data centers, I've been reading about them for over a year, and the MO is kind of you annex the property and then pretty much you get to do whatever you want once you annex in.
1: For one thing, there's a data center moratorium out in the county, but not in the city. And an annexation like this was the first step in a data center development in a neighboring town. Their developers promised to quintuple tax revenues. Patrick and Saunders have been rallying their fellow party members at city council meetings that get a little rowdy.
27: Listen to me very clearly. We do not want a data center.
1: The city council ultimately approved the annexation. So Patrick and Saunders say they will continue to work together, the way Saunders says they did the last time the county faced what felt like an existential crisis.
25: When we had the tornado in the north part of the county in January of 23.
1: Mary Patrick says now, like back in 23, party labels don't matter.
26: I don't go up to people and say, are you a Democrat? You know, and I've never had somebody come up and say, well, are you a Republican?
1: Patrick says all they want to do is preserve what they have. For NPR News, I'm Grant Blankenship in Monticello, Georgia.
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0: On a Thursday, you're listening to Morning Edition on WHYY. Good morning, I'm Priyanka Tiwari. The weekend just around the corner, and to make sure you're aware of the best events and activities happening in our region, here is our events curator, Tanya Pendleton, with her list of things to do.
29: What brings out the best of you? The weekend, of course. This one starts with a band that has been around for so long we've almost forgotten that its founder was once an integral part of another one. We're talking Dave Grohl and the Foo Fighters, who had The Link tonight on their Take cover tour. If you're wondering why it's starting a little early, it's because Queens of the Stone Age and a local band whose name we can't say on this family show are opening up. The concert starts at 5:30. Now that we've found your first event, let's move to Delaware, because this week, the first state, well, they've got a lot going on. The third annual Newark Independent Film Festival kicks off tonight at Chapel Street Players. The three-day fest focuses on short films in multiple categories, many with local ties. Each day, a block of films will screen based on a theme, from family drama to dark nights and city lights. Tickets are available both online and at the door. Forever Motown is coming to Delaware. It started as a Broadway show that's now touring with some original members of the legendary Motown bands. Expect to hear up to 30 hit songs like this one, the classic from the Four Tops. It's at Freeman Arts Pavilion on Friday night at 7:30. Saturday on Rodney Square, embrace the multifaceted cultures of the Caribbean islands at the third annual Caribbean Carnival. There's a parade that starts at noon, and then at 4 p.m., the party starts with food, music, dance, and more. Soca, reggae, merengue, ska, whatever music that moves you, it will be played, and a time will be had. The Caribbean Carnival is just getting started, but the Philadelphia Folk Festival is now in its 63rd year. It's back at the Old Pool Farm in Upper Salford Township. The three-day event officially starts on Friday with concerts on seven stages starting at 11 a.m. But this year, there's a special concert just for campers on Thursday night. The stacked lineup includes Leftover Salmon, the Adam Ezra Group, Mary Gautier, and Terrence Simeon and the Zydeco Experience. There are multiple ticket tiers, and we'll have that information on our website, whyy.org/things-to-do. One watch by day. If you get confused, listen to the music play. Go away. Nothing, and I mean nothing, unites us like ice cream. And that's why Reading Terminal's annual ice cream festival brings out so many people. It's more of a block party with family-friendly activities and music, but it's the ice cream everyone is there for. Multiple sweet treat purveyors from Bassett's, the oldest brand in the nation, to Milk John, one of the newest, will be sharing their specialties. It's on Saturday from noon to 4 p.m., and it's free. It's taco time in the city because the Philadelphia Taco Fest is here. It's back at Stateside Live for its ninth year with more than 40 taco vendors offering up 130 different takes on the taco. Well, Philly, you know what to do. Come hungry. There'll be live performances and DJs along with Lucha Libre wrestling and axe throwing on site. The Taco Fest happens on Saturday and Sunday from 2 to 8 p.m. It's ticketed with early entry VIP tickets available. It's been almost 2 years since Frankie Beverly died, but the legacy the Philadelphia native left behind is timeless. At first, his band performed as Raw Soul, but after being discovered by Marvin Gaye, they changed their name to Maze. From there, they went on to become one of R&B's most beloved and enduring live acts. On Saturday, Frankie Beverly and Maze will be celebrated with a tribute brunch at City Winery. Eat, drink, and make more memories to their music. The brunch starts at noon.

What better to do after a tough week at work than go dancing? On Saturday at Brooklyn Bowl, you can shake off the cubicle blues at the Gimme Gimme Disco Dance Party. It's a night of DJs playing to the best of ABBA and other 70s dance icons from Donna Summer to the Bee Gees. Harness your inner dancing queen or king, grab a feather boa, and head out to the 21 and over event. It starts at 9. We hope the days ahead are full of fun on the dance floor or wherever life takes you. If you missed anything or want info on additional events, including where yet another Caribbean festival is happening, head to our website, whyy.org/things to do. I'm Tanya Pendleton, and I'll be back next Thursday with more weekend options. Whatever you choose to do, have a great weekend, everyone.

0: Who says you can't be a dancing queen at 47? Good morning, I'm Priyanka Tiwari. Thank you so much for listening to Morning Edition on WHYY. In sports, the Phillies will play the Minnesota Twins this weekend, but before that, they will be at the Field of Dreams game in Iowa tonight. First pitch at 7:30 p.m. Aaron Nola gets the start. And in the League's Cup, Philadelphia Union play Santos Laguna tonight at 7. And on August 15th, the Eagles, we get to see them play the Ravens at M&T Bank Stadium in Baltimore, though, for a preseason game. Hope you can stay with us for Marketplace Morning Report, which is coming up next. One of their stories today, an economist explains how the ongoing conflict in Iran is impacting energy prices. For that, plus all the morning's business news, do stay with WHYY.
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0: 76 degrees in Philadelphia, mostly sunny today, over a high near 89, a few clouds tonight, low around 71.
3: 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What safety and privacy issues do they raise? And what would coexistence really look like? That's Studio 2, today at noon on...
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4: From Marketplace in Los Angeles, I'm Nova Safo in for Kimberly Adams. The Treasury Department is changing rules on which businesses have to disclose foreign owners. The Trump administration says those rules, put in place under the Biden administration to help prevent money laundering, were onerous. Marketplace's Nancy Marshall Genzer has more.
6: Under the Biden-era rule, both foreign and domestic businesses were required to list their owners with the Treasury Department. Erica Hanichak is with the FACT Coalition, an alliance of groups concerned about financial fraud.
7: We're talking about human trafficking networks, cartels and fentanyl trafficking, Iranian sanctions evasion.
6: Now, under a new rule, Treasury says only foreign companies or pooled investment vehicles like hedge funds or mutual funds will have to list their owners. Treasury says it's removing a, quote, burdensome reporting requirement, but Hanichak says U.S. businesses only had to list basic things like their owner's name, address, and date of birth. She says the new rule will
7: open the floodgates for dirty money entering the United States.
6: Josh McLeod of the National Federation of Independent Business is glad the reporting rule no longer applies to U.S. companies because he says it required millions of small businesses to register their owners.
8: These are the mom-and-pop shops in your community. They're the farmers. They are all the folks that come and work on your HVAC.
6: McLeod says he does want to limit money laundering, but government agencies like the IRS already have the information necessary to do that. Sapita Rowland is with the Claros Group, a financial services consulting firm.
9: You need to collaborate. You need to understand what law enforcement needs from this information, where it's going to sit within the government, how it gets filed.
6: But Rowland says the government has been trying to figure that out with legislation and various rules for the past decade. I'm Nancy Marshall Genzer for Marketplace.
4: Tomorrow, we'll learn about retail sales in July. The consensus forecast is that they'll have increased again as consumers continue to spend. Part of what's propping up that spending is a low-hire, low-fire job market. The exception to this is the July jobs report. The economy lost 23,000 jobs. Is that a worrying sign? Gus Fauché is chief economist at the PNC Financial Services Group.
10: I think the decline in jobs that we saw in July was an anomaly. I think some of it is due to issues with the data. So I think as long as we're adding jobs, even if it's a small number, as long as wages are going up, then we will continue to see consumers increase their spending.
4: Ahead of the government data, the National Retail Federation said July spending did increase, up 0.3% month over month. Let's do the numbers. Markets in Asia closed mixed. Japan's Nikkei rose 1.2%. The Shanghai Composite Index fell 0.5%. Brent crude is down about 2% at $87 per barrel. On Wall Street, Dow, S&P, and NASDAQ futures are up in the 0.1% to 0.2% range.
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4: President Trump posted yesterday that the U.S. has total control over the Strait of Hormuz, the waterway off Iran's coast that's vital for Middle East oil shipments. But data shows Hormuz remains essentially shut. 8 vessels went through on Tuesday, 7 using a route approved by Iran. More than 100 traveled the route before the war. Oil markets, unlike at the start of the conflict, have remained relatively calm over all of this. To explain why, I'm joined by Russ Mould, investment director at the UK-based investment platform AJ Bell. Welcome.
11: Good day, Nova.
4: Can you help make sense of the oil markets for us right now? Why do they not seem concerned?
11: The major reason is that ever since the initial peace agreement in April and then the memorandum of understanding between Washington and Tehran in June, the financial markets have taken the view that the escalation period of the conflict is over and that therefore the logical conclusion of that is de-escalation and ultimately some kind of peaceful settlement. And that has been their core thesis really ever since April. So that's why West Texas Intermediate is not even above $90 a barrel right now, but per trading somewhere near 87. Now, what I would say is that that is a futures price for 1 month delivery. And there are different grades of oil where, depending on where it's produced in America or in the world. And there have been higher prices paid for immediate delivery. So some oil consumers are concerned about supply. And also, if you look at the crack spread, which is the equivalent of 2 barrels of diesel and a barrel of gasoline, regard to a barrel of oil, then the crack spread, so the amount of money that refiners are making, that's still really, really elevated. And that tells you that refiners are worried about supply as well. So even if the futures price is calm, the physical market lesser, and that may reflect the fact that, as you said, Nova, the straits are still not fully open by any means.
4: Despite that kind of underlying nervousness, is there relative calm in the kind of headline market because there is some level of demand destruction going on globally?
11: The best cure for high prices is high prices, because over time they either destroy demand or they stimulate use of alternatives or they stimulate supply. And that's economics 101. So that's a really, really good point. And the International Energy Agency is still saying that if, as, when the straits open, they're still talking about a super glut of oil supply, because overall we're trying to move to more renewable sources of fuel over time, and they believe there is still no shortage of actual supply once normal service resumes. Now, clearly the challenge is when does normal service resume, but at the moment at least, that those who crunch all of the databases still think that when things are normal, there's plenty of the stuff lying around for people to consume and use.
4: There may be some time still before there is some sense of normalcy or at least a diplomatic resolution to this conflict. And, you know, winter is not far away. We're in the middle of a sweltering summer, but winter is not far away, and presumably people will need to heat their homes. What happens in a few months to oil prices?
11: You know, America is very polite in that it publishes its oil reserves every single week, and they are dropping very, very quickly. They're at the lowest level since the early 1980s, and the Strategic Petroleum Reserve is gradually draining away, which America is also using to try and, you know, put some degree of cap on the oil price and help Americans with prices at the pump, which makes sense, but it only lasts for so long. And if I was Iranian, well, I'd be looking at that figure going down every week, and I'd be looking at the midterms in November and wondering how much leverage I can exercise by dragging this out for as long as I possibly can.
4: Russ Mould at AJ Bell, thank you very much.
11: Thank you.
4: I'm Nova Safo with the Marketplace Morning Report. 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
12: 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Now he's up for 2 Emmys for a comedy and a drama series. He'll talk about Euphoria, playing Joe Jackson, and working with a team of comedians in the Four Seasons. 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
15: Good morning. Anti-establishment Democrats have had a mixed track record at winning statewide primaries. Can the party grow its coalition in toss-up races this fall? We ask Senator Bernie Sanders, chief political advisor, on Morning Edition from NPR News.
0: Local conservative activists look at jury data to find voter fraud. I'm Priyanka Tiwari.
15: The Trump administration is paying more than $150 million to an anti-human trafficking group to represent unaccompanied children in immigration court. I'm Layla Faldin.
16: And I'm Michelle Martin. It's not clear if there are any immigration lawyers on staff. Also, a new indictment reveals what prosecutors think happened to Nick Reiner's parents and how Jean-Baptiste managed to deliver 3 new albums at once, his tributes to Mozart and Thelonious Monk. It is Thursday, August 13th. On this day in 1952, Big Mama Thornton made the first recording of Hound Dog 4 years before Elvis's version. News is next.
17: Live from NPR News in Washington, I'm Windsor Johnston. Grocery shoppers could see more discounts in the produce aisle after lettuce prices fell sharply last month. Companies are trying to win back consumers after a widespread outbreak of a foodborne illness linked to iceberg lettuce from Mexico. NPR's Scott Horsley reports those lower prices are also helping to ease inflation.
18: Lettuce prices plunged more than 16% last month. It was the biggest one-month drop on record. And it's all because of that deadly cyclosporiasis outbreak that forced a recall of some imported iceberg lettuce. Since then, anxious shoppers have been steering clear of other kinds of lettuce. Now, produce prices tend to bounce around a lot, depending on growing conditions and other factors, and lettuce prices will probably rebound once this food scare passes.
17: That's NPR's Scott Horsley reporting. 2 media organizations are suing President Trump over his subscription service offering early access to his Truth Social posts. NPR's Bobby Allen reports the suit claims the service violates the First Amendment and is asking a court to block it.
19: The Intercept and the Freedom of the Press Foundation are suing Trump and White House officials, alleging that the service known as Truth API is illegal. For up to $100,000 a month, the offering provides banks and other investors with faster access to Trump's often market-moving social media posts, where the president makes announcements about economic policy, the war in Iran, and other matters. Trump media officials say so far 10 customers have signed up. The suit claims the service is, quote, extraordinary, corrupt, and unconstitutional. The suit argues selling early access to the president's posts violates the First Amendment's guarantee of equal public access to the president's statements. Trump's media company said monetizing social media data is not unusual, adding that the president created the platform as a, quote, uncancelable haven for free speech. Bobby Allen, NPR News.
17: Fire managers in the northwestern U.S. are bracing for a storm system with possible thunderstorms and high winds. NPR's Kirk Sigler reports the weather could make the wildfires burning there spread more quickly.
20: This forecast is a good news, bad news situation. The storm could bring lightning and high winds to fan more fires, but possible rain and those winds could help blow out dense smoke that's been trapped in valleys here for weeks.
21: It is what it is. I don't let my daughter come out in it, and but dog still has to get exercise, otherwise she's pain, so here we are.
20: In Idaho, Casey Mooney is taking her dog for a morning hike in the foothills above downtown Boise. A recent wildfire here was a close call for the city, but ended up just blackening the sagebrush and grasses in the popular trail system.
21: It's been hit and miss, better, worse, so we get out as early as we can and get home and get inside.
20: Into the AC before it hits 100 degrees again. Kirk Sigler, NPR News, Boise.
17: This is NPR.
0: This is WHYY News in Philadelphia. It's 7:04. Good morning. I'm Priyanka Tiwari. Drinking water supplier Veolia is suing 9 companies alleging they contaminated Delaware drinking water sources with toxic PFAS chemicals. WHYY's Zoe Reed reports the lawsuit seeks compensation for the cost of treating the water.
1: The so-called forever chemicals don't break down in the environment. They've been linked to serious health problems, including some cancers. The lawsuit alleges companies, including Solvay, failed to prevent the chemicals from entering the waterways that Veolia relies on. Veolia spent $35 million to remove PFAS from its drinking water at their Stanton plant. Lee Ann Urban is a spokesperson for Veolia.
2: This action against the defendants is an effort to recover the cost to treat and remove PFAS from the drinking water, and it's to ensure that Veolia has the resources necessary to continue to provide its customers and members of the public with safe drinking water that meets federal and state drinking water standards, as well as federal and state laws and regulations.
1: Water providers are required to remove PFAS chemicals to almost zero over the next 5 years. Solvay did not immediately respond to a request for comment. Zoe Reed, WHYY News.
0: Local conservative activists in Pennsylvania are comparing jury disqualification lists with voter rolls, saying they're looking for potential non-citizen voters and voter fraud. Activist Scott Pressler says he plans to cross-reference the records, but our news partner at WESA found jury lists lack identifying information needed for one-to-one matches. Pennsylvania election officials say existing safeguards prevent non-citizens and ineligible voters from casting ballots. Speaking of fishing around, an 8-year-old caught a piranha at Ridley Park Lake in Delaware County over the weekend. WHYY's Corey Sharber reports authorities are stressing the consequences of releasing exotic pets into the waterways.
22: When the kid caught the fish, he first thought he might be reeling in a large bass, but instead caught a piranha, a tropical fish native to South America known for their razor-sharp teeth and powerful bites. Mike Parker, a spokesperson with the Pennsylvania Fish and Boat Commission, said situations like these often occur when the novelty of owning an exotic animal wears off.
23: I think a lot of times people do, you know, they have a dream. I want to own an exotic fish or a snake or an alligator, and it's cute when it's small, but maybe they can't afford that or house it anymore, and they decide maybe this is someone else's problem.
22: Parker said the piranha wouldn't have survived in Pennsylvania waters for very long, and the fish was disposed of properly. Corey Sharber, WHYY News.
0: 75 degrees and mostly sunny skies in Philadelphia, high near 89. 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
17: It's Morning Edition from NPR News. I'm Leila Fadel.
16: And I'm Michelle Martin. Good morning. Democrats are clear on the goal. They want to win back control of Congress this November.
17: But throughout primary season, the party has faced high-profile divides over its future. Coming up, we'll ask the senior political advisor to Senator Bernie Sanders about the divide among Democratic voters in the wake of primaries this month in 3 Midwestern states. We begin with an overview of the latest results.
16: NPR political reporter Elena Moore has been following it, and she's with us now. Good morning, Elena.
25: Good morning.
16: So now that the Democratic primaries in Michigan, Minnesota, and Wisconsin are over, what would you say is the key takeaway?
25: Yeah, well, for months we've seen leftist candidates pull off upsets in a handful of solidly blue House districts, running on an anti-establishment message focused on affordability concerns. What made these races, Michelle, notable is candidates were running on a similar message, but putting it to a much broader statewide audience, and the results were mixed.
16: Okay, so talk us through that.
25: Well, let's start last week in Michigan, where Abdul El-Sayed defeated Congresswoman Haley Stevens in the Democratic primary for U.S. Senate there. El-Sayed pitched himself as a populist political outsider, and he had the backing of key progressives like Bernie Sanders and Alexandria Ocasio-Cortez. He drummed up a lot of enthusiasm, and heading into Election Day, the polls indicated he had a sizable lead, but that's not what the results showed. He won, but only by a single percentage point, a little over 15,000 votes. And, you know, make no mistake, a win is a win, but those results show how divided this party is. I mean, it was virtually a 50-50 split.
0: It also shows that the polls are not that great in primaries and state primaries. And let's be clear on that. Okay, and this week there was another race where this dynamic played out, the Wisconsin governor's race. What happened there? Right.
25: Yeah, I mean, this was another really close race, decided by less than 4,000 votes. Ultimately, the establishment pick, Milwaukee County Executive David Crowley, narrowly defeated State Representative Francesca Hong, a self-described Democratic socialist. And people had been comparing Hong's candidacy to El-Sayed in Michigan, but there were some key differences. I mean, for one, Hong had fewer endorsements from national progressives. She also faced criticism for past comments, supporting things like defunding the police and abolishing prisons, positions other leftist candidates have avoided. So running on this anti-establishment message may be politically popular right now, but the messenger still matters too.
0: And let's go to Minnesota now. What stands out there?
25: Well, it was an example that, you know, this intra-party fight is manifesting in different ways, right? Like, take the Democratic primary for Senate there, where we saw the state's Lieutenant Governor Peggy Flanagan decisively beat Congresswoman Angie Craig. And Flanagan established herself as the more progressive candidate. But in the end, one of the big things that defined this race was the issue of immigration. Specifically, Craig faced criticism over her vote for a bill that makes it easier for immigration officers to detain and deport people without legal status.
0: So where does all this leave Democrats as they start to shift from primary season to general election mode?
25: Right. Well, the general election is all about growing your coalition, but that only matters if Democrats show up and in full. It's clear these anti-establishment candidates are re-energizing a part of the base that has felt disconnected from the party in recent elections, but that could come at a risk of alienating

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1: This is WHYY's Morning Edition. It's 7:42. Good morning. I'm Priyanka Tiwari. The community in Collingswood, New Jersey is rallying around Imad Seyfo, who was taken into custody by federal immigration enforcement at the end of July and has been held since. His bond hearing is scheduled for Friday morning. WHYY's Kenneth Burns has more.
2: Imad Seyfo brought his family to the Garden State in 2002 to provide for a better life for his children. He opened a restaurant in Collingswood about a decade later. The namesake of the restaurant, his daughter Zaina Seyfo, says her father had made it past the first step in seeking legal status when Immigration and Customs Enforcement ordered him to report to their Mount Laurel office July 31st.
3: Immediately, we prompted our lawyers. We told them this, and we started talking about the possibilities. And, you know, we didn't want to be naive.
2: Zaina Seyfo says they knew her father could be taken into custody, which is what happened. She described that moment as horrific and cruel.
3: I, like, pleaded with him. I was like, please, I just want to say bye. Like, I don't know when I'm going to see him. I just want to say bye to my father. And the ICE officer was like, no, you can't. We already took him. He's in the back.
2: Imad Seyfo is being held at Delaney Hall in Newark. The privately run federal detention center has been the site of protests for months over the treatment of detainees. Last week, a third death was reported at the facility, renewing calls for its closure from immigration advocates and New Jersey officials. That makes Zaina Seyfo worried because her dad has several medical issues, including stage 3 kidney disease and spasmodic dysphonia, a focal disorder.
3: My other concern is, like, okay, like, is he able to voice his needs because of the voice condition on top of the language barrier? Is he able to actually voice, like, what he needs? Is he able to even tell me what's truly going on?
2: With her father detained, she and her mom have been caring for her youngest brother who has autism. Collingswood Mayor Daniela Soleno Ward says the community has rallied behind the Seyfo family and that Congressman Donald Norcross's office has been supportive. A letter-writing campaign and a fundraiser to cover legal costs for the Seyfo family has been organized. The mayor added that it's heart-wrenching to see hardworking members of her community targeted. Zaina Seyfo says the rest of her family have legal status, but is concerned about their future amid the Trump administration's immigration crackdown. From Collingswood, New Jersey, Kenneth Burns, WHYY News.
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1: On a Thursday in August, you're listening to Morning Edition. I'm Priyanka Tiwari with WHYY News. Good morning. At this time last year, Pennsylvania lawmakers were still embroiled in budget negotiations, which ended up lasting 135 days. But the state's 2026-27 spending plan was resolved much sooner. Signed in just 12 days after the June 30th deadline, it allowed the state Senate, the entire state House, and the governor to focus on campaigning as they face the end of their terms. Pennsylvania Capital Star's Emily Preverty has more on the big factor which determines how long budget talks last.
5: The Capital Star analyzed budget timelines during the past two decades. Most years, lawmakers blow past the deadline. But it turns out that budgets are not only more likely to be late during non-election years, they also take about three times as long to figure out. At one time, it was the norm for state lawmakers to wrap up early, but a few things have changed. Republican strategist Christopher Nicholas says a Pennsylvania Supreme Court decision in 2009 was a significant turning point.
6: Before, you had this big cudgel. If we don't pass this budget, all the state workers won't get paid. And that was a pretty big deal.
5: Then the justices ruled that state workers must continue to be paid during a budget impasse.
6: Once they changed the law, it was like, yeah, whatever. You guys fight it out. I'm still getting my paycheck every 2 weeks.
5: During the 1990s and early 2000s, Republicans controlled the governor's office and both chambers of the General Assembly most of the time. But starting in 2003, with Democratic Governor Ed Rendell's administration, it's been divided, except during 4 years under Republican Governor Tom Corbett. Political polarization is also a factor. Where compromise once might have been seen as an accomplishment, there's now a fear or belief that voters could see it as a betrayal. Burwood Yost is director of the Center for Opinion Research at Franklin and Marshall College in Lancaster.
0: The values of elected officials and elected leaders, are the things they prioritize, are different today. I think there are legitimate differences in spending priorities and the belief in the role of government, state government particularly, but it comes back to the polarization and partisan priorities, right?
5: Yost says that applies both between parties and within them. He and others also say the polarization effect tends to be exacerbated while candidates are seeking re-election. They want to avoid extended budget negotiations and any votes or debates that could be spun as controversial and provide fodder for opponents. Polls do show some voters don't know who's at fault for a budget gridlock in Harrisburg, but they're in the minority, and most tend to blame the legislature rather than the governor, according to polls by the Center for Opinion Research back to 2007.
0: But I think the bottom line about the polling data is that there's enough blame to go around.
5: State Senator Nikhil Saval, a Democrat from Philadelphia, is halfway through his second term. Saval says expediency during election year budgeting is an unspoken understanding.
7: Outside the building, it gets voiced more clearly that controversial issues, subjects that are the subject of a deeply partisan negotiation, major budgetary items, a lot of those things tend to be avoided.
5: He says talks come with a cost, too, if they're rushed.
7: It ends up leading to deferred action, I think, on a number of key issues that might otherwise be addressed or at least broached.
5: Saval cited a few this year after voting against the budget. They include a digital ad tax that could have generated an estimated $500 million, along with legislation on data centers. Lawmakers also punted on regulating skill games, despite the state Supreme Court ordering them to do so by mid-October. And even though once that happens, it's expected to bring in hundreds of millions of dollars in tax revenue. The 2026-27 budget defers more than $2 billion in Medicaid expenses, which some Republicans gave as the reason for their opposition. Then,
0: we've had a structural deficit since we changed the way that we tax, particularly businesses. And so the arguments have often been around, how do you fill that hole?
5: All of this is in the mix with tightening financial margins, persistently high inflation, cumulative borrowing costs at all levels of government, and other pressures in communities across the Commonwealth.
0: So unless you can tie a budget impasse to some kind of service closures, it kind of slides by, and no one's held responsible for it individually.
5: Except, potentially, in election years, when voters have an opportunity to hold elected leaders accountable. In Philadelphia, I'm Emily Previty.
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1: 7:51 on a Thursday morning. It is 75 degrees and sunny in Philadelphia, where highs near 89. Marketplace Morning Report is coming up next, and today a look at how consumers are feeling about the economy based on retail sales, and an economist explains everything you need to know about the state of artificial intelligence stocks.
9: 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I'm Leila Fadel.
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10: From Marketplace in Los Angeles, I'm Nova Savo in for Kimberly Adams. Tomorrow, we get the latest retail sales data from the Census Bureau. Analysts expect they'll tick up just slightly, maybe 0.1%. For the last several months, the story around retail sales is that even though consumers might be stressed about the economy, they're still spending. Gus Fauché, chief economist at the PNC Financial Services Group, says we'll likely see that again in the data for July.
13: consumers continue to increase their spending. Gasoline prices have been down over the summer, so that's going to provide another modest boost to consumers.
10: So why is spending holding up? It's our old friend, the K-shaped economy. High-income earners are benefiting from stock market gains, even as low-income consumers are struggling. Another factor is higher tax refunds this year as a result of the Republican tax and spending law enacted in 2025.
13: I think that impact has largely run its course, so that will not be as much of a positive in the second half of 2026 as it was in the first half.
10: Okay, but we still have a decent job market, right? Except the U.S. economy did lose 23,000 jobs in July. Worrisome? Fauché says that's likely an aberration, not a pattern, but still, consumers are straining to hold up against headwinds.
13: Higher energy prices are going to be a drag on holiday spending. We're still dealing with tariffs that have raised prices for goods. So I would expect that we'll see modest growth in holiday sales in 2026.
10: That's Gus Fauché, chief economist at the PNC Financial Services Group. Let's do the numbers. Markets in Asia closed mixed. Japan's Nikkei advanced 1 2/10%. The Hang Seng in Hong Kong fell 0.2%. The FTSE in London is down 0.2%. Here in the U.S., Dow, S&P, and NASDAQ futures are up in the 0.1% to 0.3% range. The 10-year Treasury yield is essentially unchanged at 4.67%. Brent crude is down 2% this morning at $87 per barrel. That's the international benchmark. Here at home, gasoline prices are moving up. The national average for a gallon of gas is now $4.07. A year ago at this time, it was $3.16.

Nothing, and I mean nothing, unites us like ice cream. And that's why Reading Terminal's annual Ice Cream Festival brings out so many people. It's more of a block party with family-friendly activities and music, but it's the ice cream everyone is there for. Multiple sweet treat purveyors from Bassett's, the oldest brand in the nation, to Milk John, one of the newest, will be sharing their specialties. It's on Saturday from noon to 4 p.m., and it's free. It's taco time in the city because the Philadelphia Taco Fest is here. It's back at Stateside Live for its ninth year with more than 40 taco vendors offering up 130 different takes on the taco. Well, Philly, you know what to do. Come hungry. There'll be live performances and DJs along with Lucha Libre wrestling and axe throwing on site. The Taco Fest happens on Saturday and Sunday from 2 to 8 p.m. It's ticketed with early entry VIP tickets available. It's been almost 2 years since Frankie Beverly died, but the legacy the Philadelphia native left behind is timeless. At first, his band performed as Raw Soul, but after being discovered by Marvin Gaye, they changed their name to Maze. From there, they went on to become one of R&B's most beloved and enduring live acts. On Saturday, Frankie Beverly and Maze will be celebrated with a tribute brunch at City Winery. Eat, drink, and make more memories to their music. The brunch starts at noon.

What better to do after a tough week at work than go dancing? On Saturday at Brooklyn Bowl, you can shake off the cubicle blues at the Gimme Gimme Disco Dance Party. It's a night of DJs playing to the best of ABBA and other 70s dance icons from Donna Summer to the Bee Gees. Harness your inner dancing queen or king, grab a feather boa, and head out to the 21 and over event. It starts at 9. We hope the days ahead are full of fun on the dance floor or wherever life takes you. If you missed anything or want info on additional events, including where yet another Caribbean festival is happening, head to our website, whyy.org/things to do. I'm Tanya Pendleton, and I'll be back next Thursday with more weekend options. Whatever you choose to do, have a great weekend, everyone.

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1: Good morning. It's 8:19 at WHYY. Looking at the markets as we approach the open, the S&P futures are up 18 and three quarters. Dow futures are up 192. NASDAQ up 40. Russell 2000 to the plus side by 7.3. Gold is down, and so is crude oil. This is WHYY.
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4: Robert Kennedy Jr. has called autism a horrible crisis and has promised to eliminate the condition. Anthropologist Roy Richard Grinker says Kennedy has it all wrong. I'm Marty Moscoane, and Friday in the Connection, I'll talk with Grinker about why it's much more important to recognize mental health differences than disabilities. His books include Nobody's Normal and Unstrange Minds. 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
1: We're expecting partly cloudy skies today with a high of 89. The clouds continue tonight down to 72. More clouds tomorrow with a high of 89. Saturday, take guess what? More clouds. High 87. Thunderstorms for Sunday, which breaks this heat wave, a high of 83. And maybe some more rain on Monday with a high of 89. Currently in Philadelphia, we've got 71 degrees. This is WHYY.
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5: This is Morning Edition from NPR News. I'm Leila Fadel.
2: And I'm Michelle Martin. Good morning. You've heard that saying, if you stay ready, then you don't have to get ready.
6: Yeah, yeah, yeah, yeah, yeah, yeah.
2: Okay. That's John Batiste, and that's how we started our interview, which won't surprise anybody who's ever watched the effervescent Grammy and Oscar-winning bandleader, songwriter, and TV personality. It all started in Louisiana as a classical piano student. He went on to degrees in jazz piano at Juilliard. He's now returning to those early years, and this week he's putting out three albums. Black Mozart brings jazz and blues to some of the 18th century Austrian composer's most famous tunes. Two other albums, Monk Meditations and Monk Movements, are inspired by jazz great Thelonious Monk.
6: We all have this wonderful opportunity to create and share and connect and be inspired, and acting on it and not waiting is a good thing. So I just love the idea of this piano series because it's, for me, a way of processing the world around me through the piano. If I could be in conversation with these late great composers, it would be like us sitting around the piano and trading bars and saying, okay, you did this, and what if we took it this way? So it's a great conversation across hundreds of years.
2: I was wondering what it was like for you as a student wanting to improvise and to question around classical music. I mean, obviously improvisation has always been a big part of jazz, but classical less so.
6: Oh, it was rough in the sense that you know, I almost didn't make it out of school because every other year they were trying to kick me out. They were like, what are you doing? Why are you playing the melodica with your band in the subway for people? Also, I would be able to do my assignments a lot of the time without practicing. Someone would play it one time before me as they would do their test, and then I would just listen to them and play it back. There was a lot of misunderstanding of my precocious and questioning posture towards the administration and towards the classics. Why would we make the thing that is the universal language be trapped and boundaried and ismed to death?

And we're looking at another partly cloudy day. High of 89. Clouds continue into tonight and tomorrow. Low 72 tonight. Another high of 89.

0: I'm Jeremy Hobson. Next time on The Middle, Republicans hold the White House and both chambers of Congress. But after the midterms, they'll have to figure out where the party goes post-Trump. Will the party continue to be led by the MAGA base, or will it move to the center? So our question, what would you change about the Republican Party? That's next time on The Middle. 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
1: 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Now he's up for two Emmys, for a comedy and a drama series. 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
1: President Trump says the Strait of Hormuz is under U.S. control and it might stay that way. Iran says the strait is blocked. On the next 1A International News Roundup, we get the latest. Plus, rescue efforts in Colombia continue after a devastating earthquake, and we look to Afghanistan, 5 years since the U.S. withdrawal from the country. The Roundup, next time on 1A.
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2: 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It's 84 degrees. 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
3: From WHYY in Philadelphia, this is Studio 2. I'm Avi Wolfman-Aaron. Imagine a robot that could do all your chores, the dishes, the laundry, mopping, tidying up at home. Well, that dream once seemed like science fiction, but today we're getting closer. For $20,000, you can take home Neo, a 5'6" humanoid robot that helps around the house. The catch? It still needs some remote human guidance, but tech companies are racing to build more human-like robots. There are about a dozen coming to market for the home and the workplace. So are we on the precipice of a robotic revolution? What would it be like to coexist with machines that walk, talk, and look like us? What safety and privacy questions do they raise? And our question to you, would you even want a robot around your house, or would it be unsettling? Email studio2 at whyy.org. That's all coming up. But first, we've got the news.
9: Live from NPR News in Washington, I'm Louise Schiavone. The Labor Department is reporting wholesale inflation fell last month as price spikes associated with the war with Iran began to recede. The latest producer price index results suggest consumer inflation could begin to decrease in the coming months. NPR's Scott Horsley looks at the details of a seesaw energy situation.
10: Gasoline prices came down a little bit in July, as they did in June, but they are still way up compared to where they were before the war with Iran began. AAA puts the average price of regular gas today at $4.07 a gallon. It's actually been going up again in recent days. And prices could climb further in August unless there's some real progress to get oil moving more normally through the Strait of Hormuz.
9: NPR's Scott Horsley. In Iraq, a major Iran-backed militia has handed its weapons over to the government. NPR's Jane Arraf reports the move is part of an effort to disarm powerful paramilitary groups before U.S. forces withdraw in September.
11: The group, Asab Ahl al-Haq, was once one of the most powerful militias fighting U.S. forces in Iraq. It says it has not attacked U.S. targets since the Iran war began. Iraq's security spokesman, Lieutenant General Saad Man, says the group handed over drones, missiles, and other weapons to government security forces. He tells NPR it's an important step.
12: I think the situation will be better. Nobody will have this opposition against the government, against the will of our society, our community.
11: Several other groups that have been attacking U.S. targets are still refusing to disarm. Jane Arraf, NPR News, Baghdad.
9: The Department of Homeland Security is planning to equip officers from U.S. Immigration and Customs Enforcement with gloves that can deliver electric shocks to people being arrested. NPR's Meg Anderson reports manufacturer Compliant Technology says the gloves are designed for de-escalation.
6: Kenneth Corey, a former New York City police officer, says use of force is like a ladder. Each rung gets more intense. If someone charges at you with a knife, more force might be warranted. He says it's how an agency uses a new tool that matters most.
13: You have to have strong policies that govern its use, and then you have to make sure that your people are being held accountable.
6: But ICE has faced intense scrutiny over its use of force, including multiple fatal shootings. Some immigrant advocates worry those guardrails won't happen at the agency. In a statement, DHS told NPR that ICE is always assessing officer needs to ensure they have the tools to safely make arrests. Meg Anderson, NPR News.
9: Record-breaking heavy rain has caused floods and paralyzed traffic. In Chiba Prefecture in eastern Japan, one person has died. Hundreds of thousands have been told to move to higher ground. Wall Street, the Dow is off 84 points. This is NPR.
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3: All right, we're live. No intro. Let's just
15: live
3: go. Let's just do
15: from
3: it cold.
15: Ken and Valerie
3: or
15: Baker
3: not.
15: Studio
3: there it is.
15: At WHYY.
3: Oh, what
15: this
3: a way to start on this
15: Studio
3: Thursday.
15: Studio 2.
16: Welcome.
3: Hey,
16: Avi. Welcome.
3: I'm Avi Wolfman Arendt. Is it just my voice now? That's great. Thursday, August 13th. Welcome to the show.
16: I'm Kevin McCoury in for Cherry Gregg.
3: And maybe Ed Cunningham will bop back in. You never know.
16: You never know around
3: here. So let's talk about the future we have and the future that was promised. So in a lot of ways, Kevin, the computer age has lived up to the hype. I mean, computers, the internet have totally changed the way that we transmit and receive information.
16: Sure.
3: I mean, revolutionized it. But when you go back and look at people's prognostications about the future from 20, 30, 40, 100 years ago, the one thing that hasn't really manifested is computers in the physical world. Not that there are none. But everyone thought, basically, we're going to have robots.
16: Right. Where are the jetpacks? Where are the hovercrafts? Where are the robots?
3: Exactly. Computerization in the physical world. It just hasn't quite materialized for many reasons we're going to get into this hour. But we may be on the precipice of breaking through. There are a lot of companies. You got to be careful with these companies because sometimes it's spin and sometimes it's hype. But there's a lot of companies promising that humanoid robots are coming. Humanoid robots in the workplace, humanoid robots around your house, doing your dishes, your laundry, etc.
16: Yeah.
3: So today on the show, we're going to get futuristic and weird. We're going to talk about how real this possibility is. And if it is real, what does the future of robot coexistence look like? Are you excited for this conversation,
16: no.
3: Kevin?
16: No. I'm excited for the conversation, not excited for the prospect of a robot in my house, no.
3: Yeah, you're a salt of the earth guy. I can tell. So we'd love to hear from you. Would you want a robot to help do chores at home? Are you optimistic, looking forward to this future? Are you pessimistic, fearing this future? 888-477-9499, studio2@whyy.org. If you're on YouTube or Facebook, drop a comment in the chat. If you're a robot, please call in 888-477-9499.
16: Yeah, we talk about friction maxing on the show, Avi. There's something beautiful you get from scrubbing the grease out of those dishes yourself.
3: You really like scrubbing the grease. Do you scrub the grease in your house?
16: I do.
3: You do?
16: We share that responsibility.
3: Okay. Okay. I just want to make sure because we can romanticize scrubbing the grease if we're not scrubbing the grease. Anyways, it's also Thursday. It's DJ of the day. So if you have a song about this topic in your head right now, send it in to EP Kevin at studio2@whyy.org. We will end the show with a song picked by one of you. You will be our DJ of the day. You have to get your submissions in by 12:30, by the way, studio2@whyy.org. We rarely have the judge with us on
16: That's
3: air.
16: True.
3: Are there any songs you'd like to rule out?
16: Well, I would say just based on your hatred of Kraftwerk, there's not going to be Kraftwerk.
3: No Kraftwerk this week. There is one song, I won't say it, that's very on the nose. We'll see if that you pick that one. I don't know.
16: Right.
3: It's up to you. But first, a trio of local news stories. And we start with a very serious
17: serious story. Kevin, take us away.
16: Yeah, we got a major update in this Alani House of Horrors case. Police now say they believe at least two women who had been on the missing persons list were killed in this home. That's what they believe. Officials identified the women as Maribel Freses, who was 27 when she went missing in 2018, and Gabrielle Amarando, who was 22 when she was last seen in 2012. If you haven't been following this story, it's extremely grim, disturbing. It centers on this decrepit house in Alani, where 44-year-old Eugene Horsch had lived with his late father, Raymond Horsch. And here's what we know. Raymond was a pornographer who made violent films and was known to offer drugs, cash, shelter to women who were struggling with addiction in exchange for these nude shoots. The investigation into this father and son and this house started in June after Eugene, that's the son, had a chance encounter with law enforcement officials actually right here near us on Independence Mall. Yeah. That ended up with them searching his car and finding illegal weapons, counterfeit badges, other disturbing things that led them to this house. And police have now been searching the house for months, have uncovered evidence that includes 5 urns of cremated remains, 20,000 unknown containers of chemicals, 50 hard drives that hold more than 600,000 images and 70,000 videos. And through that search, police found footage of the two women we mentioned at the top of this story, and that in this footage, they believe it shows them both dead and alive. And many more deaths could be linked to this house. Police say that they've interviewed sources who knew Eugene Horsch, and he bragged about killing people and melting their bodies with chemicals. One of the trips here, though, is Eugene has not yet been charged with murder, as police have not yet found physical evidence linking him to the alleged crimes. And the story that came out late yesterday, very good reporting by media outlets across the city, including the Philadelphia Inquirer, who spoke to the victim's family members, who opened up about how the latest revelations here confirmed their worst fears. And both of these women we mentioned grew up in Bucks County, fell into opioid addiction, and, you know, just were missing for years until we got this detail yesterday.
17: Yeah, horrifying, disturbing, and I would second what you said about the Philadelphia Inquirer's reporting on this. It's been essential, and we'll be looking for the next in this case. A very different law enforcement story now. So you might have seen there are some photos circulating online showing camera crews following SEPTA transit police around like subway trains and subway stations, and you might be wondering why they're doing this. Well, according to SEPTA, this is part of an untitled documentary series that will be broadcast on the cable channel A&E next year. So basically, it sounds like there's going to be a reality show about SEPTA cops. The transit authority says this series will allow the audience to, quote, get to know some of the men and women of SEPTA's 200 plus strong police force as they face the challenges of patrolling the 6th largest transit system in the country. They say filming will continue through October. So I guess next year, look for this reality show coming out on cable about transit police in Philadelphia. I had not heard anything about this until recently.
16: Hadn't heard about it either. Yeah, I haven't seen the crews. I'm hopeful that this crew and this production company will take this, you know, job seriously and do a piece.
17: Because you never know with cable reality shows.
16: Cable reality show. My gut instinct doesn't feel good. I don't know. But hopefully they come up with something that, you know, shows what it means to actually do the job of a Philadelphia transit cop, and also shows what it means to ride transit. And maybe there's a interesting just kind of documentary of life in Philadelphia in 2026 that comes out of this, but hopefully they don't, you know, sensationalize it and do it the worst way.
17: By the way, A&E, same channel that aired Parking Wars. You remember Parking Wars?
16: I do.
17: That was a reality show about PPA officers. It ran from 2008 to 2012. So A&E seems to have a fascination with law enforcement personnel in Philadelphia. So we'll look for that show seemingly next year, though you never know. These things can get canned at the last second. You used to work in TV, so you never really know.
16: You never really
17: know. Yeah. But we'll look for that. Story number 3, Kevin, to lighten the mood, go ahead.
16: Yeah, well, everybody knows to be successful online, you need a thing, Avi, like a shtick, a hook, right?
17: You got to have a shtick.
16: Well, one French musician found his, and it's playing a pink classical guitar in a beautiful outdoor location and singing to an audience of animals.

0: All right, that's the artist known as Plumes on social media, singing Wild Horses while being nuzzled by what seems to be a domesticated horse.
1: So cute.
0: Now, I scanned his social media, and there's all sorts of these videos with animals. He's an internet hit. Even former President Barack Obama was talking about how much he likes Plumes.
1: I understand. It's very appealing content.
0: But unfortunately, Avi, I would say not all his vids are as matchy-matchy with the animal and the song as maybe I would like to see. They're singing to seals, but there's no Kiss by a Rose by Seal.
1: Yeah, the truth is there's so many songs about animals you could do that. You could just, there's so many songs just about horses. You could do like 20 to 30 songs just about horses.
0: Yeah. There's monkeys, but there's no pixies. This monkey's gone to heaven.
1: I don't even know that song, but I agree with your point.
0: There's lions, but there's no, the lion sleeps tonight.
1: Well, are you sure he's not done that?
0: I've scanned, Avi. I can't say I've exhaustively scanned, but I'm pretty sure.
1: Plumes.
0: But here's the news
1: Plumes.
0: Hook, Plumes.
1: Plumes. Reach out to us if you're being slandered right now. Just putting that out there. Go ahead.
0: The news hook here is that Plumes is coming to our region next week to perform for animals at the Philadelphia Zoo. And maybe, just maybe, we'll get a Rocky III reference with some Eye of the Tiger.
1: That'd be great.
0: For the tigers at the Philadelphia Zoo. If you want to catch that, the zoo is offering some intimate performance sessions with Plumes next Thursday and Friday for $125. Nice write-up, by the way, by the Philadelphia Magazine. And Plume says it all started, Avi, mm-hmm. when he was playing guitar on his grandmother's farm to

0: dangerous animal. I'm just saying, I don't know how he focuses through it.
1: Well,
0: he's
1: there was one with a tiger. Tiger was walking right up to him. So,
0: no.
1: Yes, yes.
0: Dang, Plumes. Okay, well, come on the show, Plumes. Tell us how you do it. Also, stick with us. We're talking about robots coming up. Would love to hear your thoughts. 888-477-9499.
2: Robert Kennedy Jr. has called autism a horrible crisis and has promised to eliminate the condition. Anthropologist Roy Richard Grinker says Kennedy has it all wrong. I'm Marty Moscoen, and Friday in The Connection, I'll talk with Grinker about why it's much more important to recognize mental health differences than disabilities. His books include Nobody's Normal and Unstrange Minds. 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
6: On the next Fresh Air, Colman Domingo spent decades in the theater tending bar between shows. Now he's up for 2 Emmys for a comedy and a drama series. He'll talk about Euphoria, playing Joe Jackson, and working with a team of comedians in the 4 seasons. 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

0: And welcome back to Studio 2 on WHYY. I'm Avi Wolfman. Aaron Cherry Gregg is off today. When you think of a robot, what do you imagine?
1: I may be homely, Buster, but I'm S-M-A-R-T smart.
2: Go that way. You'll be malfunctioning within a day, you nearsighted scrap pile.
3: Open the pod bay doors, Hal.
4: I'm sorry, Dave. I'm afraid I can't do that.
5: I'll be back.
0: That's Rosie the robot made from the Jetsons, C-3PO from Star Wars, Hal from 2001 A Space Odyssey, and of course, Arnold Schwarzenegger as the terrifying T-800 from the Terminator. In other words, we have very different visions of what a robotic future will look like, a lot of them pretty frightening. And for a long time, the idea that robots would be part of our daily lives seemed like far-off science fiction, but we may be getting closer than you think. Tech companies are racing to build humanoid robots for factories and for consumers. Indeed, for $20,000, you can take Neo home, a 5'6" humanoid robot with two camera lenses for eyes. It's just one of a dozen robots that are coming to market soon, and many are also being developed for the workplace. But while Silicon Valley and China invest heavily in these robots, can they really live up to the hype? Neo still relies on a remote human operator, after all. And what safety and privacy issues do these machines raise? Is it time to start thinking about how we'll coexist with them, especially if they're built to walk, talk, and look like us? We'd love to hear from you this hour. Would you want a robot to help you do the chores? Are you excited about this idea of personal robots? Are you terrified? Do you have questions? Give us a call. 888-477-9499. Email studio2 at whyy.org. YouTube, Facebook, comment in the live chat. Let me first, however, introduce our two guests this hour. Vijay Kumar is a professor and dean of Penn Engineering. He's worked in robotics on autonomous ground and flying robots for 4 decades. Professor Kumar, thank you so much for being here.
6: Thank you for having me.
0: And let me also introduce Stephen Witt, author of The Thinking Machine. He writes about technology for The New Yorker. And in fact, his article, Are Humanoid Robots Ready to Be Deployed, is what sparked the idea for this hour. So thank you, Stephen, and welcome to the show.
7: Thank you for having me.

0: All right. I want to read this comment from David in Galloway, New Jersey, to start us off. You can think of many dystopian scenarios if these household robots somehow experienced a software glitch or were hacked by mischievous or evil agents. It's one thing if your data disappears or your screen goes all wacky, but if a presumably powerful machine were to run amok in your apartment, things could get mighty dangerous. So let's start there, Stephen Witt, because, you know, you wrote this article for The New Yorker. And a lot of it was based around this new product, this new robot called Neo. And you're a jaded, you know, technology reporter. You say that in the article, and yet you were quite impressed by Neo. So first, who makes Neo, and what makes it impressive to you?
1: Neo is made by a company called 1X in Silicon Valley. The CEO and founder is a guy named Bernt Bornich. He's Norwegian. He's actually been making robots for more than a decade. You know, I looked at a lot of robots for this article, and most of them were clunky and loud, and you just didn't want them in your house. What makes Neo so special is it's just an exquisite piece of engineering. It's soft. It's quiet. You want to give it a hug, and that's on purpose. Bernt noticed that robots scared people, so he asked his designer to make a robot that didn't scare people, and in particular didn't scare children. Their first iteration scared everyone. Their second, adults were comfortable, but children under 12 were still scared. And they kept going with this until they created this robot with a very teddy bear-like a kind of appearance that actually wears clothing, and it's soft, and it's very lightweight. It weighs about 60 pounds. You can pick it up. So it's non-threatening, and it seems safe, addressing exactly the concerns that this reader has. Now, it's important to note that we've deployed a lot of robots already. Waymo is a robot, right? Mm-hmm. A kind of self-driving car is, in a sense, a robot. Yep. Yeah, and that can be hacked, right? And that has privacy concerns. So already we're being forced to deal with these issues and come to terms with the risks of these things, whether or not we deploy humanoids or not.
0: So in terms of capabilities, what makes Neo different? Or is Neo not that advanced at all? Like, what, this thing is going to start being deployed, shipped out to people, we think, this year. And people are paying quite a bit of money for it. So what can it actually do?
1: You know, not that much.
0: Not that much. Not that much. $20,000 for not that much, Stephen Witt?
1: It can, you know, it can get you a glass of water, maybe. What's happening is that its front end is a large language model like ChatGPT, and then it has to translate your commands, your voice commands and actions, voice commands and requests into physical action, and that's where it kind of falls apart. You know, it's non-deterministic, meaning sometimes if you ask it to get a glass of water, it'll take a different action than it did the last time you made an identical request. And so to backfill this, as you mentioned, they're kind of using remote teleoperation. When you really want Neo to do a more sophisticated task, like let's say you want it to bartend at your party, you'll throw it to an actual human who's running it like a marionette. And when that happens, its little earpiece will light up and you'll know that it's actually being remotely operated. That team, the teleoperators, they sit right next to the AI group at 1X. And so what's happening is all the data that comes in when you do these real-world kind of marionette things is fed into the AI so it can learn from it. So the idea is that over time, you'll use less and less human operators and more AI, if you're comfortable with that.
0: So it's collecting data, Professor Kumar. That's what it's doing right now. Basically, we're deploying data collection agents into people's homes. Am I understanding this correctly?
2: And that's pretty much what happened with Tesla and Waymo. They used us to collect data, and then they refined it through simulation and other tools. But the challenge is, as Stephen pointed out, is collecting internet scale data. With language, it was easy. Language and text, easier, I would say. But again, it's people like you and me that write things on the internet, and that's what these models are trained on. And now the question is, can we train robots to do useful things like pick up a glass of water? For that, you need lots of data.
0: Yeah, and let me, it's almost, there's a bit of a paradox, I think, at the center of this, which is that picking up a glass of water for a human, extremely easy task. My 3-year-old daughter can do it. She did it today. Driving a car, on the other hand, kind of a complex task to a human, right? In fact, we don't let people do it until they're at least 16 years old in our society. There's a lot that goes into it. Humans really aren't that great at it in many ways. And yet, in sort of our automated present, it's easier somehow to create an automated car than it is to create something that can pick up a glass of water. From a robotics engineering perspective, Professor, can you explain to us why that is?
2: Well, firstly, I might disagree slightly in your characterization of the driving task as being more complicated. The reason it's complicated is because we drive fast.
0: Mm-hmm.
2: There are lives at stake. But here technology comes to the rescue. Sensors today are superhuman. I claim that self-driving cars are far superior than what I can do in terms of reaction time, braking, and so on, and recognizing scenes in a way that humans sometimes cannot do.
0: Mm-hmm.
2: So the problem of driving a car, the reason it's simpler is because you're in roughly a two- or three-dimensional world, and your job is to go from point A to point B and avoid things, as opposed to picking up objects where your goal is to contact objects. You don't want to avoid...
0: Objects versus contacting objects. From an engineering perspective, this is a huge difference.
2: And that is a huge difference. I want you to think of yourself as a robot. So wear, steel gloves without any sensation.
0: Yeah.
2: And imagine you're looking at this with sort of a lens that's somewhat distorted. And that's what today's robots have to deal with.
0: Right.
2: They don't have the right hands, the right end effectors. They don't have the right sensors. And they have to perform a task that humans have evolved to be uniquely good at.
0: Right. We didn't evolve to be uniquely good at driving cars, but evolve to be uniquely good at picking things up. And Stephen Witt, I wanted to talk, because we'll talk about how close we are to robots being useful in our homes in a second. But I think it's also worth, again, focusing on why this is a hard engineering challenge to begin with. And you wrote a lot about one of the toughest tasks here is simulating the human hand. If you've got a hand, it feels very easy to use, but it's very, very difficult to simulate in a machine setting, it seems. Has Neo made any sort of breakthrough there, and why is it so hard?
1: They rolled out a new hand right after I wrote the article, but they would not let me see it.
0: Mm.
1: So I will say the hands that they had on display were pretty impressive. I mean, Neo actually uses sort of uniquely a tendon system that's really based on kind of biomimicry. So most robot hands are just going to run on motors. Neo had these like fine cords where it was almost attached to a muscle, and as you pulled the muscle, the finger went up and down. But it's just as Vijay says, it's quite hard. You don't have the sensory feedback. Think about your fingertips and how many nerves are there. The robot doesn't quite have something like that. You know, if I ask you or teach you, let's say, to shuffle a deck of cards, a kind of complex human action with a hand, you're going to get there in a couple, maybe 2 or 3 hours. You can probably figure it out. For a robot, it would take tens of thousands of hours of training data to get there, if it could get there at all. Now, the flip side of that is that the robot can be given tens and thousands of hours of training data, or in a physical simulator, millions, billions of hours if we need it to. So these things learn much more slowly than humans, but the flip side is we can just pump much more training data through them.
0: Yeah. We have a comment and a call that are kind of similar to each other. I want to bring in this caller from Declan. This is Declan from New Jersey. And by the way, our number is 888-477-9499. Our email is studio2@whyy.org. Declan from New Jersey, you have a thought, maybe a concern about our robotic future. Go ahead. You're on Studio 2.
3: Yes. So my concern is, could this worsen inequality in some ways? Because now rich people get $100,000 personal servants, possibly servants in factories who can do jobs, which now they just don't have to do. Could this basically be kind of some sort of inequality worsener that would make possibly fewer factory jobs exist, or just make it so that rich people live utterly comfortable lives surrounded by robotic servants?
0: Fantastic question, Declan. Yeah, go ahead.
3: I also think that it would be really cool to have a robot servant.
0: That's the two sides of the coin. Great call from Declan in New Jersey. Let's talk about the potential impact of this, because we're going to skip maybe past the how close we are to this reality conversation for a second and think about the societal impact. And Stephen Witt, I want to start with you. Declan is worried about job replacement. Is that inevitable here?
1: Yeah, it's 100% inevitable. And in fact, the explicit goal of the more industrial humanoid manufacturers like Elon Musk, a capable humanoid robot makes actual human beings less economically valuable, right? And I don't think our society has yet kind of tackled the ramifications of what that's going to mean. Large categories of jobs will disappear. Now, this happened in the last Industrial Revolution as well, and there was a lot of upheaval, but ultimately, you know, it did end up producing a more prosperous society. But this is different than that in a sense, because it just means that there's not going to be that much that's obvious for humans to do. You know, and so some of the AI companies are proposing things like, well, we just have to give equity stakes. We have to give stock in our companies to every American, or else there'll be some kind of populist revolt as the jobs go away. You know, but the flip side of that is, as Declan pointed out, is that, you know, it's great. What if we never had to clean a toilet again?
0: Right.
1: What, you know, that's the drudgery goes away.
0: That's the promise. I've watched the promotional materials for Neo, and you mentioned the founder, very charismatic guy. He's got a nice Nordic accent. And he says the pitch here is that we're going to free up humans to do the things that humans actually enjoy doing. They're not going to have to do drudgery anymore. I am curious, Stephen, do you buy that? Do you buy that we're actually close to that future, or as close as the company says?
1: Well, again, what we're missing here is data, right? There's not enough kind of data on physical action. There's no internet of moving your hands around, right? So the ChatGPT and stuff trained on vast walls of text from the internet. There's no equivalent to that. So it's a slower process to learn. Now, we might make a breakthrough where we learn more quickly from this data, or we might just generate more data by putting people in motion capture suits and getting it from video. I would say the scenario that we're talking about here, if I had to guess, is somewhere between 3 to 5 years away. Like like not tomorrow, but not that far away. And the other thing that has happened, I must say, I write about AI all the time, and I'm very optimistic about AI. And even so, I have underrated the pace of progress of AI. It is extraordinary how fast it moves. So it could happen even sooner. It might come out of nowhere.
0: And let me read this comment from Elise, who says, I think that having a robot in the house to help with household chores is this generation's improvement upon the invention of the washing machine, the dishwashers. It takes those tasks that are labor intensive and makes them easier so that we have time for other activities. So Elise sounds a little bit like a techno optimist there. We'd love your thoughts. 888-477-9499. Email studio2@whyy.org. Vijay, what do you see as the timeline here? And let's look at maybe two timelines here. One is the timeline for having these robots in our house that do domestic tasks. The other timeline is robots who simulate some level of factory work that isn't already mechanized. Are those two very different timelines in your mind, and what do they look like?
2: I think we underestimate the rate of progress. I mean, yes, it's true. We have more impressive demos. We have, as Stephen pointed out, a lot more opportunity to collect data. But if you look at the self-driving car industry, which actually continues to amaze me at the progress they've made, I just want to remind you the first self-driving car was built in 1988. And all this promise was there back then. And of course, you might say this time it's different because we have all the data, the internet scale data now with self-driving cars and so on. But to collect that data took a long time.
0: Yep.
2: And it took a lot of investment. And again, I would congratulate folks like Elon Musk, who said, we're going to record every mile that every human being drives and then build on that. Now, thinking about that process for robotic systems more generally, I think it's just a lot more complicated.
0: So it sounds like you're saying you think it's going to be a little bit longer.
2: So, I mean,
0: For the factory? Because what Declan, our caller, pointed out was job replacement in factories. And for a factory robot, and we should be clear, there already are robotics in factories, robotic arms doing all sorts of things for car manufacturing, for instance. But what we're talking about now is expanding upon that. And those robots are doing maybe a very specific task or a narrower locus of task. And also, they don't have to look pretty.
2: No.
0: So is that a quicker process potentially?
2: It definitely is. So I'll give you an example. Yeah. One of my early startups, which went public back in May, manufactures autonomous drones. They work underground in mines in dark, dusty, dangerous environments. No human being wants to do that. And they operate with the kind of 24/7 precision that we expect in machines. So is that displacing a job? Maybe. But it's the job we don't want in the first place. The question you have to ask is self-driving cars the similar nature? I don't believe so. But it's going to take a lot of time and make economic sense before that happens. The question you bring up about, I mean, there are humanoids that are deployed in shop floors. I think BMW, Mercedes is pushing that. One of the startups in the U.S., which I really like, is Agility Robotics. They're trying to do the same thing. They're demonstrations at this point. But if you look at those videos, you're exposed to the truth. These are painfully slow. I don't know, opposite of dexterous, I don't know what that word is, but clumsy.
0: Or stiff.
2: Clumsy. Clumsy, thank you.
0: We've got the writer and the professor here. This is the perfect combination.
2: Right. So I think Steve and I can debate this after a couple of drinks. Maybe we'll agree on the timeline. But I have some skepticism as to how quickly this will happen.
0: Where do you think they'll deploy first? Because if I can imagine there are some places in a factory where being slow and clumsy doesn't matter as much, especially, like you mentioned, replacing a job that is inherently dangerous to humans.
2: I'll give you a great example. Yeah. What's the most commonly sold robot today?
0: It's the Roomba? I don't know.
2: Yes. And I like to say nobody thinks of the Roomba because it truly sucks. By the way, sorry
0: good,
2: for that
0: good
2: joke.
0: Good engineering pun.
2: sorry for that joke. But Roomba went out of business. It's a separate...
0: I got it. Robot vacuum.
2: There's 25 million vacuum cleaning robots that are being sold. Why? Because nobody wants to vacuum clean.
0: Right.
2: Right? So it makes sense.
0: It's replacing something undesirable.
2: Exactly. Does it look like a robot? Does it look like a humanoid? Is it threatening? I don't know. It doesn't to me, but it might be collecting data. And Declan pointed out a bunch of things. Maybe there are maids that are being put out of business. So these are indeed realistic concerns. Yeah. But that ship has sailed. When we invented computers, we designed machines, we started collecting data. It's just going to progress. The question is how quickly can it get to a point where it'd be truly disruptive.
0: Vlad from Norristown says, yesterday's show covered foreign hackers taking control of critical infrastructure. Imagine if they hacked humanoid robots in your home, the damage they could do. Sam from Wilmington also has some concerns. Hey, Sam, you're on Studio 2. It sounds like you have some skepticism or some concerns about humanoid robots in our built environment. You're on Studio 2. What are your concerns?
4: Hi there. Yeah, thanks for having me. I mean, in a world where we already have, you know, like Alexa devices and listening to us and flock cameras in the roads, like, I guess, how concerned do we need to be about letting these robots into our homes and how much data are they collecting on us? You know, like, are we being surveilled at all times? Should we, I don't know. It's a big concern that I have these days.
0: Yeah, that's a fair question. I want Stephen Witt to take a crack. At those two concerns, both of our commenters brought up. One is the idea that these could be hacked and manipulated by someone who shouldn't be. The other is basically what they're built to do, which is watch us and evaluate data. And how do we know that's being done safely in a way that protects our privacy? So could you take on both of those, Stephen Witt?
1: Yeah, I mean, these are huge concerns. Remember, the first one regarding hacking is already true of a self-driving car, right? A hacker can take control of your self-driving car and crash it into a building, right? That could happen. You know, with the robot, the way that they safeguard it, at least for the home robots, is they make it physically very weak, right? Like Neo can lift like 15 pounds total, and that's on purpose. It's deliberately made to be quite weak. So even if it malfunctions, it just can't do that much damage, really.
0: Did I also read that Neo is not supposed to pick up sharp things and maybe not try to manipulate things that are hot? Does it have those guardrails
1: too? Well,
0: there
1: are so many outside of hacking, and this is the thing that I think doesn't get discussed enough. What if you just gave Neo a malicious command?
0: Right.
1: What if you were like, Neo, walk off the deck, go through the window, throw something? What would it do? Well, initially, it would probably decline because the LLM has guardrails. But people have shown that actually LLM guardrails, like AI guardrails, are quite easily jailbroken. So you may actually personally just be able to hack Neo by giving it kind of malicious commands, right? And this is also true of industrial robots, which makes them quite dangerous in a certain way. I think there's a whole safety aspect here. And this was something all of the roboticists who didn't work at 1X kept talking about with me. They were sort of stunned that 1X was even proposing to ship these into people's homes for exactly this reason. 1X pushed back that, you know, the robot's soft, it can't hurt anyone. But even a 60-pound robot can do a fair amount of damage, right? Particularly if it falls on a dog or knocks over a glass or you know, whatever it might be.
0: Yeah, so I mean, this sounds extremely concerning. I mean, you're saying, and what you're saying about the LLMs, the AI at the heart of all this, It doesn't sound like there's an easy fix for that.
1: No, there's none, right? I mean, this is the thing about modern AI. You build these kind of incredible systems. They're so capable. It's unbelievable. But you have really no idea what they can actually do or even how they actually work. It's a black box. It can be a real mystery. And then going to the second concern, that the privacy concerns, look, One X, I should say, is very forthright that the robot's going to have cameras in your home. They make sure you are aware of that as a customer and that you're on board with that. I talked to some customers. These are people who put down deposits on a robot that should ship later this year, and they were all cool with it. You know, one guy told me, well, you know, if I just, you know, contacted a maid service, they'd put a stranger in my house to clean it. Mm. So I'm actually more comfortable with a remote teller operator in my house or a robot with cameras than I am physically with an actual person I've never met before.
0: But you're making a clear trade-off. You're making a clear trade-off. I mean,
1: you're making a trade-off. I think a lot of people will be uncomfortable with that. I think the majority of people will not want that. But there's a certain kind of person who just wants a robot in their house so badly. And I talked to a lot of them, and they could not wait for these things to arrive.
0: Interesting.
1: They just watched the Jetsons as a kid. They watched Star Wars, whatever it was, and they were just, even as kids, and it always went back to media they'd consume when they were young, fixated on it and just had to have it as soon as possible. Mm. So I think initially 1X is targeting that kind of customer. And then over time, we'll see if it can't expand to a larger group.
0: Yeah, the more skeptical folks like myself. We want to hear from you. What would you want a robot to help to do chores at home? Are you excited? Are you terrified about this idea? Give us a call, 888-477-9499. Our email is studio2@whyy.org, and we'll be right back.
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0: And welcome back, everybody, to Studio 2 on WHYY. I'm Avi Wolfman-Arendt. Cherry Gregg is off today. We are continuing our discussion about robots. Tech companies are racing to build humanoid robotic companions for our everyday needs. But can they live up to the hype? And our question again today, would you want a robot to help do chores at home? Are you excited about the idea of personal robots? Are you terrified? 888-477-9499. Email studio2@whyy.org. YouTube, Facebook, comment in the live chat. And let me reintroduce our guest. Vijay Kumar is a professor and dean of Penn Engineering. He's worked in robotics on autonomous ground and flying robots for 4 decades. And Stephen Witt is author of The Thinking Machine. He writes about technology for The New Yorker. Vijay, I wanted to get your thoughts on this safety question because I can't help but feel like we are Icarus flying toward the sun here and our wings are going to melt off at some point, that we're just barreling towards some sort of catastrophic outcome. How do you think about safety when it comes to these robots that live in the world?
2: So I agree. All the dystopian things we can imagine, the thing I worry most about is safety. When we build a machine, it's our moral responsibility to make sure it's safe. But safety is a funny property. So if you go and ask a roboticist or a consumer in China versus somebody in the U.S., their notions of safety are very different. And in fact, safety is very contextual. Hmm. And I think that's the one thing AI is good at. And I'll give you the example of 2 cars rushing to each other towards each other at 55 miles an hour each. And if there are different lanes with a divider, our perception of safety is very different than if there's no divider, right? Mm-hmm. So it has to depend on the scene. It has to depend on the context. And that's where I think AI can do a better job of safety than currently car manufacturers can do. Same thing with humanoids. So of all the things we worry about, I worry most about safety. At the software level, interacting with the hardware. And, you know, it's one of the top companies in this area that worries about safety is Fort Robotics in
0: right
2: Washington.
0: Here in Philadelphia.
2: Yeah, right here.
0: What is the scenario that keeps you up at night, though, when it comes to humanoid robots? Let's just look at that, because we could talk about AI in general, but, you know, you're someone that works deeply with this technology, has thought about it for a long time. Is there a scenario that, I don't know, scares you the most?
2: I think humanoids are unsafe. I think Stephen just pointed this out. You know, it doesn't matter if it weighs 15 pounds or carries 30 pounds or 10 pounds. They are not balanced. They have to actively balance themselves. Anytime you have a machine like that, I would not let that machine into my house.
0: Hmm.
2: Plain and simple.
0: Yeah, what would you need to see before you had the faith to let it into your house?
2: Oh, it's interesting. Robots, most robots like that are not, there's no federal organization that says these are the safety guidelines.
0: Yep.
2: So as a user, I would need to establish trust. And that's why we let washing machines inside our house. We trust them. You turn the machine on, they wash, and it's not going to go after chasing your cat or anything like that. You know,
0: right.
2: You have a model of how that machine behaves. We don't yet have a model of how humanoids can behave, except through these videos, which are carefully scripted, designed to impress you, and then they pay a lot of attention to the aesthetics.
0: Mm.
2: So I don't think we're at a position that we can say, well, this is safe and this is not safe.
0: Let me read this comment from Farmer Matt, who's one of our regulars. The robotic future gets really interesting when you look at agriculture. A lot of farming can absolutely be automated, but some of the work we rely on migrant and low-wage labor for is incredibly difficult to replicate with machines. Try building a robot that can identify a perfectly ripe strawberry, pick it without bruising it, and move on to the next one. Then do the same with tomatoes, peaches, flowers, and dozens of other crops. I think agriculture raises an interesting question about the robotic future. What happens when we automate everything that's predictable, but reach the jobs that require judgment, dexterity, and adaptability? I would love to get your thoughts on Farmer Matt's comment, Stephen Witt. This, I guess he's bringing up this idea that maybe could we penetrate that deeply, where even the jobs that seem very difficult to automate are going to be
1: 100%.
0: Automated.
1: We're 50%. I mean, in terms of identifying and targeting ripe fruit, for example, so Amazon has, when they bring the strawberries down a conveyor belt, they just have an AI watching it, and they can identify within nanoseconds which ones are good and which ones are bad. Machines, in terms of identification of ripe fruit and what's going to be good to pick or not, have been superhuman for years already, right? So then it's just a question of, well, can you pick the fruit without bruising it? They are not superhuman right now. In fact, they're not very good at it, because it just requires those really fine motor skills to get in there and pick it right without crushing it, right? It's actually quite a nice thing that we can do that with our fingers. It's a pinnacle of human evolution, I would say. Having said that, you know, I'm more optimistic than Vijay about this, and readers can take this with a grain of salt, but I recall using GPT-2 and GPT even 3 back in 20 and 2021, and I'm a writer, and I was like, oh, these things are terrible. These are toys. They'll never catch up to us. 3 years later, it's as good as I am or better, you know? 3 years. I mean, ChatGPT is not even 4 years old, right?
0: I think it's
1: so
0: I think
1: pace
0: the
1: progress
0: question
1: here is just insane, and that can happen with fingers, too.
0: Right, right. Yeah, right. And I want to bring in some calls. You have a lot of folks waiting, so I'll put my question to the side for a second. Jim from Parksburg, Pennsylvania, is on the line. Hey, Jim, you have a question about robots, humanoid robots. What is it?
8: Yeah, and you know, just to explain my background, I have a long history in high technology, information technology, cybersecurity, and large language models. So, you know, what I'm looking at is how these possibly integrate into a home or residential setting. You know, and I can think of benefits for, you know, senior care and things like that. But the AI component in terms of companionship, it both brings interest, but it also can be very scary depending on the, you know, the background of that AI.
0: Yeah, and that's something that's sort of already playing out, right, with chatbots being used for some level of companionship, human interaction, social, emotional gratification. Do you have thoughts on that, Vijay? And I wonder, because it gets to the question really of why are we even building humanoid robots? If you build something with humanoid features, does it deepen or expand the possibility of robots as companions because we just naturally look at them and connect with them more.
2: Yeah, absolutely. I think studies have shown, so for example, robots can help kids with autism. And that's because they look attractive. They can be made to look attractive and interesting. So, yes, that's a humanoid with just a face.
0: Right.
2: Without all the things that I'm worried about. So I would 100% agree that's a great opportunity. Also in the agriculture space, as we were discussing earlier, that's a problem that needs to be solved, particularly in the United States. Mm.
0: Let's bring in another caller. This is Bob from Doylestown on the line. Hey, Bob, you're on Studio 2. Questions, concerns about robots? Go ahead. Bob, are you with us? I'm not picking up Bob. Let's move on to Lorraine now from Philadelphia, who has a question. Lorraine's on line three. Lorraine, you have a question about robots, how they work? What is it?
9: Yeah, it's based on maintenance. A while ago, WHYY had a woman on who was a do-it-yourselfer, and she talked about how everything is so digital and computerized now, whereas when things were mechanical, she could fix them themselves. They had longer lifespans. So with all the electronics and all, I'm wondering about maintenance, lifespan of the robot. Are you going to have to do software updates? I have a vacuum cleaner and it doesn't work, but it's like, what, you know,
0: that's a good
9: it broke
0: point.
9: Down on me.
0: Yep.
9: So do I, you know, I paid $600 for it. I mean, I have to get it fixed or do I buy a new one? So what's the reliability on it and what are the maintenance requirements going to be as far and the lifespan?
0: That's where you get into taking these things to mass market. Reliability, resilience. Vijay, your thoughts on how close we are, because I think that's how you start to cross the divide from these are being bought by tech enthusiasts to these are being bought by everyday people who rely on them. Your thoughts?
2: At a very crude high level, you can say, is the software reliable and is the hardware reliable? And I think the software, the advantage is you can patch it, right? And Lorraine's exactly right. On the hardware side, it's a lot more complicated. But robots are even worse because it's about the software-hardware interface. Yep. Oftentimes, the hardware is perfect, the software is perfect, but the two things interact in ways resulting in failure modes that you don't predict.
0: Yeah.
2: So Lorraine is absolutely right. It's going to be a nightmare.
0: It's a big hurdle. Yeah. Do you agree, Stephen? Is that one of the big hurdles out there?
1: Oh, for sure. These things can and do break. They are – well, think if you think about an automobile, if you think about the amount of engineering, how long it took – you know, Six Sigma manufacturing, all that stuff that was developed over decades to make a truly reliable car. Robots are in like year two of that, right? Like they're very much like early automobiles where they just break all the time, both hardware malfunctions and software malfunctions. You know, I think the customers who I talked to were expecting that. They very much did not expect a perfectly polished finished product. They knew they were early adopters and they knew that things were going to go haywire. Now, in terms of replacing it and fixing it yourself, it's funny. Neo is, it seemed to me very much to be a closed platform. It's very much like Apple's iPhone. It breaks, you take recalling a technician or you don't go get another one. You don't go into the guts of the machine. However, Unitree, the Chinese firm, distributes the G1 robot. And that one really has almost an open source brain. You can kind of go into its programming. You can see what it's doing. I think if you had some mechanical or hardware background, you could, in fact, unscrew it and replace its parts. Mm. So that's more like the Android platform.
0: It's almost
1: the
0: modular.
1: iPhone.
0: Interesting.
1: Huh. Yeah. Yeah. Well, it depends. I think actually the majority of people who buy their robots won't want to fix them.
0: Right,
1: I think they'll want them just to work.
0: Yeah.
1: That would be my guess based on past consumer trends.
0: And that, you know, if we had hour two, we would talk about the China versus U.S. dynamic and all this. It does seem like China is ahead in some ways, including supply chains, but we're going to have to table that conversation for another day because we do have a lot of commenters that are just worried about the societal impact of all this. Jan from Upper Gwynedd, the divide between the haves and the have-nots widens again in real time. Once again, the 1% disenfranchises the rest of us. Julie from Philly says, I wish we could broaden this conversation to think about what our ultimate goals are with AI and data collection and robots imitating humans. We need a broader conversation to think about human relationships and labor. Look, we only have a couple minutes left, but we have to, neither of you are political philosophers, but we have to speak this anxiety people have about how society will be fundamentally reshaped if all of this does play out and what the heck we should do about it. Because a lot of people are going to say, look, Vijay, let's just stop this at the gate. It's not worth the risk. What do you say?
2: Absolutely. And so you have to weigh the positives versus the negatives. And the negatives that are being pointed out are very, very real. But I would just say, if you look at the biggest robotics company in the U.S., it's Intuitive Systems. They're surgical robots. Mm. So then you have to ask, well, is that worth it? And do they do more good than bad? And I think they do. Can they be hacked? Are they certifiably safe? Well, the FDA is regulating it, so I think they're safe. So there are those kinds of applications that I wouldn't want to give up because
0: baby
2: of
0: with
2: the worry.
0: Bathwater. Yeah.
2: Yeah, because of the worry of the divide. Yes, there might be a divide, but at this point, it's not there. I'd be more worried about AI putting, you know, decreasing the number of jobs at the mid-level. That'd be my bigger worry.
0: Interesting. Stephen, your thoughts about this, these sort of broader societal concerns, the way that this could make disenfranchise people, make them feel rootless, make them feel like they don't have purpose, widen the gaps between the rich and the poor. You must think about this stuff. I'm sure people in Silicon Valley talk about it. What are your general thoughts?
1: AI is having a transformative year. It's just going insane what they've been doing. I mean, they've been proving and resolving long-standing open mathematics problems. We have all sorts of progress in LLMs, everything. I mean, I use it constantly, and it's useful. What's interesting is in the first 6 months of this year, the U.S. GDP growth was a puny 1.5% as this revolution is going on. So that suggests to me that a large range of economic activity is actually being cannibalized by AI, and it's not necessarily contributing to growth. And as your caller points out, almost all of the benefits are accruing to a very narrow section of society, essentially like a few 100,000 highly skilled tech and finance people, and no one else is really getting any money from it. So that creates really dangerous political conditions when that happens, right? You have a bunch of disenfranchised people losing their jobs, and it's not clear what's going to happen. I think the proposal to just give American stock in these companies is an interesting one. It kind of is sloppulist almost, like Trump proposed it, but maybe Bernie Sanders would be into it too. Like, you could see how it could maybe have a bipartisan support. I actually like that proposal. I know it sounds insane, but what if you just got some stock in Anthropic?
0: It's just, you know, it's just insane enough to make me think perhaps there's a show to come on that topic. We do have to end this show, however, right now. That's Stephen Witt, author of The Thinking Machine. He writes about technology for The New Yorker. Stephen, thank you so much for being with us on Studio 2.
1: Thank you for having me.
0: And Vijay Kumar, professor and dean of Penn Engineering, thank you for being here on Studio 2.
2: Thanks for a great conversation.
0: I really did enjoy it. And I do have to say, before we get to DJ of the Day, a bit of a personal note. This is going to be my last show for a while. I am taking some family leave for a couple months. You can probably guess what that's about. I'll be back in October. I leave you in the very capable hands of Cherry Gregg and the rest of our team, and I look forward to rejoining you in October. Now it's time to reveal our Studio 2 DJ of the Day song selection. Al, hit it.

0: AIPAC, short for the American-Israel Public Affairs Committee, is increasingly under fire for the way it spends on elections. But there's also a lot of misinformation about who its donors are.
1: Now it seems like AIPAC has somehow become the symbol of everything that's wrong with, like, money and politics.
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3: The Academy of Natural Sciences of Drexel University supports WHYY and presents Botany of Nations, Indigenous Ecological Knowledge, and the Lewis and Clark Corps of Discovery, centering the voices of Native nations who have protected and cared for North American lands for thousands of years. Botany of Nations presents plants as portals to Indigenous storytelling and reveals how early U.S. botanical science was informed by Indigenous knowledge. Details at ansp.org.
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0: And now it's time for Headlines of Yore. I'm Avi Wolfman-Arendt. Today's headline comes from the Indianapolis Star on August 13, 1935, Playing the Field of Sports. In the column below, it mentions a physical change recently made to Shide Park, then the North Philadelphia home of the Philadelphia Athletics baseball team. Located near 20th and Lehigh, Shide Park, later renamed Connie Mack Stadium, was a marvel when it opened in 1909. It was the first major ballpark made of concrete and steel, making it sturdier than the nearby home of the Phillies. It was also more ornate, highlighted by an intricate French Renaissance-style facade. But for decades, you didn't even need a stadium ticket to watch the game. Because Shide Park had a low right field wall, patrons could watch the game from houses along neighboring 20th Street. Homeowners even erected a set of rooftop bleachers. Then, the Depression hit. The A's got stingy, and in 1935, the year of our headline, the franchise built a large metal wall to block the rooftop views. Fans dubbed it the Spite Fence. The year it was built, the once mighty A's finished in last place, a feat they'd repeat in 8 of the next 11 seasons. This has been Headlines of Yore. More headlines at billypenn.com/yore.
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2: This is Here and Now. In Blue Ash, Ohio, not far from Springfield, Ohio, the ICE office is requiring Haitian immigrants to check in and put on ankle monitors. Last week, the U.S. government ended temporary protected status, TPS, for 350,000 Haitians, clearing the way for their potential deportation. Hundreds have shown up outside the field office in protest and to support those affected. And that includes Vilas Dorsonville. He's executive director of the nonprofit Haitian Support Center in Springfield.

0: Live from NPR News in Boston, I'm Josie Guarino. Israeli forces are now inside Palestinian homes in the West Bank village of Kuzra. It follows a days-long settler siege that locals say is an attempt to force them off their land. Last weekend, Israeli settlers cut off electricity and water, blocked roads, and pitched tents in front yards to trap Palestinian families inside. U.S. Ambassador to Israel Mike Huckabee sharply condemned the attack. He called the siege on the homes, including one owned by an American, an horrific act of terror. Tennessee put a man to death today in the second of three executions scheduled today in the U.S., making it the first time in more than a decade that three people on death row are killed on the same day. Tennessee executed Anthony Darrell Hines for a 1985 murder. His execution comes just 3 months after the attempted lethal injection of another man was called off because of a problem inserting an IV. Hines fought the execution, arguing the state's doctor is unqualified. The executions were set to be carried out by lethal injection in Alabama, Oklahoma, and Tennessee. New Labor Department data out today show U.S. unemployment is up slightly from last week, but remains within what experts considered healthy levels. The U.S. unemployment rate is currently 4.1%. This is Here and Now.
1: Voters in Wisconsin threw cold water on a hot socialist summer this week. They chose a centrist moderate Democrat over Francesca Hong, a DSA candidate whose campaign prompted both real excitement and also laughter, eye-rolling, and some outrage when old statements were drug up, like the one where she seemed a little uncomfortable with her half-white son.
2: My proximity to whiteness continues, right? My son is biracial. He's half-white and half-Korean. And I think navigating, you know, what his identity is and how people perceive him is always at the back of my mind as well.
1: This reminded people of a time in which many Democrats arguably just did too much, sometimes in kente cloth. AOC seemed to acknowledge that on ABC's This Week.
3: I have a local city councilman that has this saying, woke one was crazy.
1: But is saying it enough, or will bad tweets and takes continue to haunt Democrats? We're going to ask, coming up on Today Explained from Vox.
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4: I don't want to cancel it. I actually love it.
1: Dave Weigel is a national political reporter at Semaphore. I talked to him on Wednesday morning after the results in Wisconsin had come in. He's been covering this primary season and some of the surprising wins by insurgent left candidates, your DSAs, you are endorsed by the DSAs. In Wisconsin, that group was supposed to get another big win with Francesca Hong, and then they didn't. Dave, what happened?
6: Wisconsin's primary was, I don't like to use hyperbole, but one of the most dramatic elections I've covered in person. It was a crowded primary. Lieutenant Governor to two-term Governor Tony Evers was running. She wasn't getting a lot of momentum. She made a bunch of big mistakes. And Francesca Hong, a state legislator from Madison, the most left-wing candidate in the field, built a very strong campaign that kept rising.
7: A new candidate is jumping into the Wisconsin governor's race. Democrat Francesca Hong launched her campaign today.
8: Democratic Socialist Assemblywoman Francesca Hong is now leading the polls in the state's Democratic primary for governor.
6: Most Democrats in Wisconsin thought, okay, well, we'll sort this out later. We'll see who the alternatives are. The lieutenant governor collapsed because her campaign manager turned out to be faking her finances. Governor Evers pulled in David Crowley, the Milwaukee County executive who had been running for governor, and dropped out, and he pulled him back into the race.
9: It's a shakeup in the Wisconsin governor's race. David Crowley is back in.
6: And Evers just declared to voters, Democratic voters, I believe that this guy, who has not been my lieutenant governor, unlike someone else who's in the race, is uniquely qualified to take my place.
10: He's easily the best candidate, and looking forward to turning the state of Wisconsin over to him. He will be an outstanding governor.
6: And as he campaigned around the state with Crowley, started to say, Hong cannot win. I'm worried that Hong cannot win.
11: She has spent her entire campaign dealing with, not with the issues, but what's on the Twitter.
6: So Crowley went from, and also ran when he was first in the race, to polling about 20 points behind Hong, to winning.
12: Today I stand before you filled with gratitude. with humility and hope as I formally accept the Democratic nomination to be the next governor of the great state of Wisconsin.
6: And winning with a very high turnout.
1: So, Crowley wins, Francesca Hong loses. The other headline of the day. You could use either headline. They both work.
6: Yes.
1: Did she lose because she wanted to cancel Thanksgiving? Tell us about her.
6: Yeah, so she's a member of Democratic Socialists of America. Her premise was that the state was ready for radical change. And Democrats are a little bit divided on the path forward, obviously, based on the results. Do we need somebody in the Evers mold, but with a chance to actually get a governing trifecta, or do we need a socialist who is going to restructure the state's tax system, and this is very important to her campaign, put a moratorium on data centers? These were popular positions when she said them on the trail, and if you saw her campaign, I think this did work for her. She campaigned in jumpsuits. She wore a bandana in her hair, very much to look like Rosie the Riveter. She was a restaurateur chef in Madison. I actually went to her restaurant when it was open. And her message was, there is a working class majority that I'm going to capture. But you mentioned the Thanksgiving thing. Yes, she was very left-wing. That was her.
13: Cancel Thanksgiving. Should have done this in 1621. If it takes a worldwide pandemic for us to realize we should stop celebrating colonialism and the original super spreader event that killed indigenous folks and women, so be it.
6: She, not just in 2020, but on social media for years, just expressed very left-wing opinions.
13: Police exist to uphold white supremacy. Defund, then abolish. Reform can't be an option.
6: If you were living in Madison in 2020, it'd be weird if you didn't say that. That was the majority opinion for the community she represented, the isthmus of Madison, one of the most left-wing places in the country. And when she ran for governor, yes, those became problems for her. And there was kind of a bank shot campaign by Democrats, which was, there are a lot of Democrats who agree with her sentiment and are tired of being told, we need to nominate somebody more centrist than you to be governor. But Wisconsin Democrats have had this experience for a decade plus, trying to win back control, knowing that the state's 50-50 in presidential elections recently. Hong's argument was, we can dramatically change this, and just with a populist campaign, we can reshape the electorate. And the, most Democrats are skeptical. They just could not envision somebody with her left-wing cultural views selling to their white neighbor who thought that Democrats were too left-wing already. And so they did, yes. The Democrats had the choice to nominate the most left-wing candidate possible, and they decided it was too risky.
1: Which, you know, brings our attention to the narrative this season, which is, it is centrist Democrats versus progressive Democrats, Democratic Socialists in some cases. And there have been quite a few primary elections this week. Where else have we seen this dynamic play out? And what is it actually telling us? You could come away from last night in Wisconsin and say, okay, the socialists are over. Too soon?
6: Are socialists over in Madison? They're not. Hong did extremely well in the city of Madison. In safely Democratic places, the discourse is still, if we're electing Democrats anyway, why not have the most progressive Democrats possible? Why put up with corporate Democrats? This is a pretty popular pejorative for the centrist wing of the party. So in New York City, where DSA had its biggest breakthroughs this year, after its big breakthroughs with Zohran Mamdani last year, yes, it's socialists who want to work with the mayor to be the most left-wing candidates possible, that's popular. And running against them based on their Israel position, unpopular, because most of the Democratic base, even those places, is tired of sending money to Israel, tired of funding Israel's wars. In Denver, it worked too. But then you get into these swing states, and the conversation is different. And if you're in Wisconsin, you're a regular voter in Wisconsin, you have lived through the Scott Walker era, you've lived through Republicans trying to make Democrats completely irrelevant by gerrymandering the state. You've lived through this comeback where every year there are off-cycle Supreme Court elections where Democrats went from a minority on the state Supreme Court to winning it. And the goal of all this is just setting the party up to get a governing trifecta and do big things this year. That was more important to them than the ideological fight for what kind of governor there would be.
1: So the big question is, can these progressives who have been winning, can they win? So you go online today, you see Matt Iglesias and Tom Friedman are both telling Abdul El-Sayed had attacked to the center. Do you think that the progressive candidates who have won in places like Michigan and Colorado and New York, do you think that they begin to do that?
6: Yeah, there is a conversation on the left about how to get past a couple of their positions, because media is very flat now. If you said something 5 years ago and it's on video or it's on audio, it doesn't matter. You can explain it. It's still going to be used against you, and it could just be used against you for free. You don't need to pay money in a TV ad. You could just get it into people's social media feeds. So the left is trying to win with the baggage of a lot of cultural positions it has taken. That's some that are shared by Democrats. For example, Minnesota also had primaries yesterday. The Lieutenant Governor Peggy Flanagan won by a landslide the Senate nomination. Democrats were worried at one level about, can she be tied to the fraud cases in the state? A little bit complicated story there, where Democrats will tell you they put in a bunch of anti-fraud measures as soon as this issue, the issue of people stealing from COVID funds and welfare funds, blew up in 2021. But Republicans also think Flanagan, because of things she has said about trans rights, and there's, I asked her about a t-shirt she wore at a conference where the state was becoming kind of a trans refuge for red states where people were fleeing with their kids. She wore a shirt that was said, protect trans kids, with pictures of combat knives on it. I asked her what it meant. She said, I wore a shirt, and these are my values. I'm not trying to get too far afield. I'm just saying that people are not getting to run pure campaigns based on here are my top 10 most popular populist economic issues. The left also culturally believes in a few big ideas that sound alienating to more conservative people. There's just a lot in left-wing politics, especially left-wing politics that is strongest in college towns, that is not... I'd say that is part of the cocktail of reasons that, let's say, Eastern Iowa or Northwest Wisconsin, or places that were Democratic 20 years ago, are no longer Democratic. And it's a very big debate inside the party, but it's a debate that starts with Trump winning. And could Trump have won? Could he have converted so many people if our party culturally did not go so far to the left?
1: That was Semaphore's Dave Weigel. Coming up, the problem trailing some of these Democrats, their woke era. AOC admits woke one was crazy. Is that going to be enough?

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1: 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Now he's up for 2 Emmys, for a comedy and a drama series. He'll talk about Euphoria, playing Joe Jackson, and working with a team of comedians in the 4 seasons. Join us.
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4: 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Fresh Air coming up at 3 o'clock, then at 4, all things considered. Among the stories, starting us off, a conversation with Seth Moulton, the Democratic congressman and current Senate candidate, about reports of troubling conditions aboard the USS Abraham Lincoln. 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
6: My name is Estelle Herndon. I host a politics podcast called America Actually here at Vox, and I am an editorial director.
7: Okay, so AOC recently came out and said Woke One was crazy. She was citing one of her city councilmen. But let's talk about what we think she was talking about. What did she mean?
6: Well, I think Woke One has become a kind of catch-all term for what's meant to really refer to a period of several years. I think we're talking about first-term Trump and the liberal Democratic reaction to it, particularly in the kind of 2018 through pandemic and aftermath period. And I think that time was most clearly defined by a Democratic Party that was responding to Trump's attacks on identity, his kind of explicit language about I think kind of like a white masculinity politics.
8: Don't worry about it. Little Marco.
9: Gentlemen.
10: We have some bad hombres here, and we're going to get them out.
11: He's a war hero because he was captured. I like people that weren't captured, okay? I hate to tell you.
6: And they really embrace their own kind of identity forward version of politics. This is the period of, like, you know, the infographics telling you it's not my job to educate you, and, you know, all the focus on structural racism. And I think particularly reached its peak after George Floyd's murder in 2020.
12: There are a few phrases that have entered the national conversation over and over again.
13: White privilege, systemic racism, and implicit bias.
14: And yesterday, more than 24 lawmakers decided to kneel in kente cloth in his honor. First of all, who gave the white folks the kente cloth?
15: The DNC acknowledges and honors the Dakota Oyate, the Dakota people, who are the original stewards of the lands and waters of Minneapolis for thousands of years before colonization.
16: We have to stay woke. Like, everybody needs to be woke. And you can talk about if you're the wokest or woker, but just stay more woke than less woke.
6: And so when AOC was talking, and I think refers to what Councilman Chiyose said in terms of Woke One was crazy, I think they're trying to step away from the most controversial statements of that time, particularly statements on social media that have come back to congressional candidates we've seen throughout the year. I'm thinking about Daria Lisa Avila Chevalier, who was the candidate in New York City, who said things like all deportations are bad, or expletive F Kamala Harris. Like, those are things that people are now asking candidates about as being mismatches for the moment that did have some resonance and popularity at the time. So I think when we say Woke One versus Woke Two, we're really talking about Democrats' reaction to Trump the first time versus the second time.
7: Okay, so instead, you're talking about a period of years, let's say 2018, 2020. Let's take us up to the present day. We had Francesca Hong lose a primary election in Wisconsin. How much do you think you can blame that on her past woke statements, which her opponents and others were happy to drag up over the past couple of weeks?
6: Yeah, I think it's a mistake to take anything as fully causational, but I don't think that they're irrelevant. And I think that really shows that the Democratic establishment's kind of death notice was sent too soon. You know, there is a playbook that they can run quite successfully that really centers around electability. And I think Woke One and her previous statements play into that concern. But I don't think we should say it was just canceled Thanksgiving is the reason she lost. But I think is the bigger thing is that, moderate, more traditional Democrats were able to make the argument that this is an unserious person. And so the tweets added up to that, which was not just about the statements themselves, but I think really about a lack of a legislative record overall. And so those things played in concert with one another and I think helped Crawley to victory.
7: Have Democratic voters changed? Has what they want, what they are willing to tolerate from their candidates changed in the past couple of years?
6: Yeah, I think absolutely. But, you know, I think to have a real convo about this, we have to acknowledge the the ways that the term wokeness was always not encompassing a diverse set of beliefs among Democratic base. I mean, think back to 2020. I think the policy that's most associated with this moment is probably defund the police. But I say this as someone who was at George Floyd's memorial in Houston, who was at North Minneapolis when city councilors were making a pledge to defund. There was never consistency among voters about that policy.
9: This November, voters will decide whether to adopt a new amendment to replace the Minneapolis Police Department with a Department of Public Safety.
17: The numbers ping pong around when we get to the Black Lives Matter defund the police questions. For example, nearly 58% of you support the Black Lives Matter movement, but when you look at whether defund the police gets any traction, it's a resounding no.
6: Right? Like that was much more of a certain class of Democratic activists and elected officials who reflected their language than it was reflected across the Democratic base at large. So there's always been a misalignment between what voters feel are priorities of social justice, of criminal justice reform, of ideals they still care about, like diversity, equity, and inclusion, and how those things were being talked about, I think particularly in elite liberal circles. So that gap is still informing for when we think about what has changed since. But to actually answer the question, sure, so a lot of things have changed in that time. Really, I think, Democrats were so focused on issues like representation. And I think there was an argument that was kind of coming from the Obama era that Trump's biggest sin wasn't just, you know, his kind of willingness to blow up norms and all those things, was that the right people weren't in the room. There wasn't a diverse room that represented the country. And in a world of acknowledging racism, sexism, discrimination against LGBTQ people, that there would be this like emerging majority that comes from that. They learned that that wasn't true, that, you know, even values like representation have resonance among a certain group of Democrats, but that's not necessarily universally believed. And so there's been a pivot to focus more on issues like affordability, which have a more universal resonance. The idea being that they should be pitching policies that have a tangible effect to more people rather than a symbolic effect for some people.
7: You know, one of the more interesting reactions to AOC's statement that I saw came from people online who I think once upon a time would have voted Democrat, but came out and said, you know, wokeness was serious. It affected my life. Some people say, you know, there's the wokeness destroyed my life essay. I lost my job, or I was penalized at work, or I was treated differently. There are people who really do feel like that period in history was out of control and affected them personally. And I guess the question is, can the Democrats get those people back? I thought by copping to it, AOC would be praised more than she is. And instead, what I see is just a lot of continuing animosity.
6: Yeah, well, I think there's not consensus about whether those values are things that live in this version of the Democratic Party or not, right? So for a lot of people, wokeness is not dead. This is a clear takeaway we have from our reporting on America, actually. The base still talks a lot about diversity, equity, and inclusion. We hear about reparations at town halls, like the kind of things that I think some people have said are dead, or even the kind of leading with identity politics or land acknowledgments. Hmm. In some ways, we're talking about different groups within the Democratic Party, right? And so to say that this has been completely sidelined or is returning is, I think, flattening some of those differences. But to go back to the question, like, Lord knows there are people whose lives were materially changed by that time and may, you know, hold some personal resentment. But one thing I would say is, like, when we talk about quote unquote woke, I think we're mostly talking about the most egregious versions, not being policy that was actually passed, but being like a corporate culture of talking, being like, you know, the way, you know, we were adding, you know, trigger warnings to movies on streaming services, things like that. Like, we weren't actually talking about policies that were passed. And so I think for a lot of people, it matters just how much you were offended by those things. So there has been folks materially hurt. I don't want to gloss over them. I just don't think the actual impact of however woke one may have hurt them is frankly where most people's heads are right now. Like, to be honest, I think what Donald Trump has done to DEI as a concept, which is basically make it a slur for the larger values of diversity, a questioning of anyone who does not fall within or who has like a kind of marginalized identity.
18: We've ended the tyranny of so-called diversity, equity, and inclusion policies all across the entire federal government and indeed the private sector and our military.
19: This administration has done a great deal from day one to remove the social justice, politically correct, and toxic ideological garbage that had infected our department.
18: And our country will be woke no longer.
6: I think most Democrats are feeling upset about that more so than they're feeling angry at the party for having some inconsistency from 2019, 2022 now. Like, the Democratic base is looking for people who are reacting to Donald Trump's actions, not necessarily judging them, or I think the litmus test media often judges them on, which is their previous statements.
7: So what do you think Democrats do with all of this if they want big wins in November?
6: I don't think we should assume that Republican strategy of making wokeness the focus of November will be successful. They have tried this in midterms before. The argument either way, whether Democratic Socialists would have won or whether establishment Democrats would have won, would be to say that the other side is too extreme for median voters. So I don't think that their like strategy changes any. What I think we've seen from Democrats in a substantive shift from 4 or 5 years ago are things like Zohra Mamdani backing off of defunding the police in a really clear fashion throughout the campaign. But that doesn't mean, I think, that they don't talk about things that matter to them, right? Like Zohra Mamdani, I was on the trail with him. He talks a lot about his identity as a Muslim, his, you know, about a coalition of immigrants in New York City, that kind of identity forward version of politics. It's just coupled with affordability. It's just coupled with taxing the rich and more tangible things with it. And so I think that's what you see. That's what you'll see Democrats do, is make sure their affordability focus is the lead. And so even if Republicans do bring those attacks, it will be a mismatch with the message they're giving voters.
7: Vox's Ested Herndon. You can get his newsletter, Midterms Actually, in your inbox every week until the election. Vox.com/midterms actually. Sign up. It's free. Dustin DeSoto produced today's show, and Amin El-Sadi edited. Gabriel Donatov checked the facts, and David Tatasciore engineered. I'm Noel King. It's Today Explained.

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0: It's 3:19, and you're listening to Fresh Air on WHYY. I'm Matt Gill, and we'll get back to the conversation in 30 seconds. Hope you're staying with us into the 4 o'clock hour. That's when All Things Considered begins. Among the stories we'll get in the first part of the hour today, the board, largely comprised of President Trump's allies of the Kennedy Center, voted to once again shut down the center itself. We take a look at this recent vote and what it means for that hub of arts in the nation's capital. Stay with us for that coming up in the first half of the 4 o'clock hour on WHYY.
1: This is Fresh Air, and today I am talking with Coleman Domingo. He's up for 2 Emmys this year in 2 different categories: Outstanding Supporting Actor in a Comedy for the Netflix series The Four Seasons, and Outstanding Guest Actor in a Drama for the final season of HBO's Euphoria. He also stars as Joe Jackson in the Michael Jackson biopic, Michael. Let's talk about Euphoria for a moment.
2: I would love to.
1: Euphoria lovers watched the end of an era this year.
2: Mm-hmm.
1: And to remind people, your role was as Ali. He is a man in long-term recovery.
2: Yes.
1: He was also Rue's sponsor. And Rue is played by Zendaya. This was basically written for you by Euphoria's creator, Sam Levinson. And he wrote it based on his own former sponsor. So
2: yeah,
1: it was inspired by that. And there have been so many mixed reactions. You know, of course, when a show ends, it is, you can't please everybody on how a show ends. But this show in particular, because we have been following Rue, we have been following you and all the characters, to end the way it ends feels both devastating, but it also feels true. Like,
2: yeah,
1: it feels extremely true to life. I want to play a scene from this last episode. Ali's purpose at this point in the show had been to be a support for people battling addiction, and it feels like a job he can't ever really be successful at because kids keep dying. I mean, fentanyl is out there, and it is killing people. And without giving away spoilers, I will say that at this point in the show, Ali is tired, and he is brokenhearted. Mm. And here he is at an AA meeting giving his testimony.

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0: The Weizmann National Museum of American Jewish History supports WHYY and invites visitors of all ages to experience an immersive playground of color, music, motion, and play. 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
1: 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Matt Gillum with you for the program today. Coming up for us, news headlines when we get to 4:30. After that, search efforts continue following a 7.4 magnitude earthquake that struck Western Colombia Monday. So far, the death toll is at 250 people.
2: When something like this happens, suddenly everything else is almost dropped and you just have to focus on the emergency.
1: The mayor of Colombia's third largest city is working around the clock to help victims. We have details on that, the response to the major quake, coming up in about 20 minutes here on WHYY. 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
4: 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I'm Juana Summers.
5: And I'm Elsa Chang. During this election season, there's an organization you've probably been hearing a lot about, AIPAC. That's the American-Israel Public Affairs Committee. Its focus is on strengthening the U.S.-Israel partnership. And this year, it's become the center of a debate about money in politics. NPR congressional correspondent Barbara Sprunt joins us now with more. Hi, Barbara.
6: Hi, Elsa.
5: Okay, so we're talking about AIPAC right now, especially because it recently came under scrutiny in the Democratic primary for Senate in Michigan.
6: Right.
5: Can you talk about what did their involvement look like there?
6: Well, its affiliated super PAC, United Democracy Project, spent over $30 million in support of Congresswoman Haley Stevens and against the progressive candidate Abdullah Sayed, who ultimately won.
5: Mm-hmm.
6: And one thing that's important to remind everyone, this kind of election spending is a relatively new endeavor for AIPAC. The nonprofit started in the 50s, and for decades it was focused on education, lobbying Congress and the White House. It did not contribute to campaigns. They did a 180 on that ahead of the 2022 election cycle and formed a PAC and a super PAC. So really, we're just in the third cycle of spending in this way.
5: And how does their spending compare to other big political groups?
6: Well, this year, the Super PAC has spent about $62 million and counting, according to Open Secrets, which tracks campaign spending. For comparison, if you lump the AI-related Super PACs together, they've spent about $50 million, crypto Super PACs about $72 million, so certainly not chump change,
5: yeah.
6: But these are all

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3: 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I'm Matt Gillum. Up ahead for us, after we have news at the bottom of the hour, members of the National Guard patrolling Washington have become routine seeing them, but there's nothing routine about questions over the role they could play in the upcoming midterms.
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6: I'm Jeremy Hobson. Next time on The Middle, Republicans hold the White House and both chambers of Congress. But after the midterms, they'll have to figure out where the party goes post-Trump. Will the party continue to be led by the MAGA base, or will it move to the center? So our question, what would you change about the Republican Party? That's next time on The Middle. 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
0: 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I'm Elsa Chang.
8: And I'm Juana Summers. With relentless drone attacks from the air and from the sea, Ukraine is challenging Russia's hold on Crimea. Early today, one of those strikes knocked out electricity for hours in the largest city. This Black Sea Peninsula is usually packed with families enjoying summer beach vacations, but not this year, as NPR's Greg Myrie reports.
9: Here's a Russian woman on social media describing life in Crimea these days.
10: Transportation is completely at a standstill. No gasoline, no fuel, no power. The stores are closed. The banks are closed. Nothing works at all. There is no water either.
9: No one expected this. Crimea was the first place Russian leader Vladimir Putin seized when he initially invaded Ukraine in 2014. An estimated 1 million Russian troops and civilians have poured into Crimea to make it more Russian and less Ukrainian. Yet in recent months, Ukrainian forces have made life in Crimea increasingly miserable, with nonstop drone attacks from both the sky and the sea. Russian military facilities have been hit hard. For civilians, a critical shortage of basic services keeps getting worse in a place that relies heavily on imports.
11: I think Putin's got a problem here.
9: Mark Montgomery is a retired U.S. Navy Rear Admiral who comes to Ukraine regularly to help train the military. He's keeping an eye on Crimea.
11: You cannot keep that many people in a place with limited water, no fuel, limited foodstuffs. I mean, they're going to have to leave.
9: Crimea juts into both the Black Sea and the Sea of Azov. Its location and climate have made it a prize for centuries. For Russia's military, Crimea is a warm water port to the south. Tourists are drawn to the mild weather and picturesque views of the sea and the mountains. Hanna Shellist is the head of security programs at the Ukrainian PRISM think tank. She said Russians eagerly moved

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1: Robert Kennedy Jr. has called autism a horrible crisis and has promised to eliminate the condition. Anthropologist Roy Richard Grinker says Kennedy has it all wrong. I'm Marty Moscoane, and Friday in the Connection, I'll talk with Grinker about why it's much more important to recognize mental health differences than disabilities. His books include Nobody's Normal and Unstrange Minds. 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
1: Dan Le Batard is not your average sports writer, and he doesn't want to be. 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
2: The U.S. plan to end the Gaza war. 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
1: All right, we got to go. Sometimes this show is just too short, you know. Our daily production team includes Andy Corbin, Mika Ellison, Maria Hollenhorst, Sarah Leeson, Sean McHenry, and Sophia Terenzio. Will Story is the supervising senior producer, and I'm Kai Rizdahl. We will see you tomorrow, everybody.

This album also includes one of Handel's most famous arias, Ombra My Fu, Never Was Shade So Dear, surely the greatest love song ever written to a tree.

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